0: what you said. Again, we've been talking about God acting on behalf of his name. In other words, constantly throughout the Old Covenant, we see that the Lord himself acted to save his people, but it wasn't just for their sake. They were the beneficiaries of God's actions. But the motivation for God bringing healing and forgiveness and continuing on and not abandoning his people, as we spoke yesterday, was for the name, for the sake of his name. And in Daniel chapter 9, we see that Daniel prayed an incredible prayer for his people, and he identified with the people of Israel. And the things that he was asking forgiveness for took place long before Daniel was even alive, but there was an identification with his people. And I encourage you to read all of chapter 9, but we'd like to pick it up at verse 19. If you have any Bibles, look at Daniel 9, 19, and it's going to really demonstrate, Junie, exactly what you just said. Let's start with verse 18. Daniel 9, 18. O my God, incline thine ear and hear. Open thine eyes and see our desolations and the city which is called by thy name. For we are not presenting our supplications before thee on account of any merits of our own, but on account of thy great compassion. Verse 19, O Lord, hear. O Lord, forgive. O Lord, listen and take action for thine own sake. You see, there it is. Daniel is appealing to God, not based on the condition of the people, but for his own sake, for the name of the Lord. Oh my God, do not delay. And here's the key, because thy city, speaking of Jerusalem, and thy people are called by thy name. Junie, Daniel identified himself with the people, but now Daniel is identifying all the people of Israel with the name of the Lord. In other words, the name of God is printed on the hearts of our people. When we are believers, whether we come from a Jewish or Gentile background, we have the stamp of God upon our lives, and what we do is either going to bring glory to the Lord or shame to the Lord, and this is an incredible incentive to live that kind of life that God is calling us to, for his namesake.
1: And we see in that same chapter, Shelley, starting at verse 16, it says, O Lord, in accordance with all thy righteous acts, let now thine anger and thy wrath turn away from the city Jerusalem, the holy mountain, because of our sins and the iniquities of our fathers. Jerusalem and thy people have become a reproach to all those around us. So we really see that our actions can cause reproach. In verse 17, he said, So now, O God, listen to the prayer of thy servant, to his supplications, and for thy sake, O Lord, let thy face shine on thy desolate sanctuary. And so we really see, Shelley, in the New Testament, that we are the temple of the Holy Spirit. I want to encourage our listeners to pray for those that you know who have turned away from the Lord. Don't stop praying until God gives you answer. Pray for those who don't know the Lord, that the Lord would turn his face and look upon your mother, your father, your sister, your brother, your child, your friend, even your enemy, that the Lord would bring salvation, that the Lord would cause holiness and righteousness to reign for his name's sake.
0: Junie, this is such a powerful scripture, all the ones we're talking about. But if we don't apply it to ourselves, you know, what's going to happen? Nothing will take place. We need to see that what Daniel said is significant for each one of us. God acted to uphold his name, his character. You know, in Hebrew, as you well know, that the name is a representation of the character, and the name of God represents his character. And here Daniel was appealing to the Lord, as you just said, for thy sake, O Lord, and for thy sake, Lord God, act on behalf of your people, because the city which he was talking about was Jerusalem, and thy people are called by thy name. The Lord himself acts on behalf of, or for the sake of his name, and we are called by his name. So we need to see there is a much higher purpose in our being on earth than just to fulfill our desires to get saved and go to heaven. There's a way of living that God is calling us to while we are on this earth. Again, that choice is very simple. We're either going to bring shame to the name of our God, or we are going to bring glory on behalf of His name. And I pray that the desire in our life, because for His name's sake, we will live to bring glory to His name. And Junie, that could change everything in us, and that could change the people that we are in contact with.
1: And you know, Shelley, you were telling me how certain people in this country don't call themselves Christians anymore because they are ashamed of what has happened amongst Christians and how Christians live, believe, and really have become part of the world at large. But they call themselves followers of Christ or followers of the Messiah. In other words, that their lives would emulate and show the glory of the Lord. And what we're talking about is for thy name's sake. In other words, the Lord, for His name, will act. It says in Ezekiel chapter 20, starting at verse 7, "And I said to them, cast away each of you the detestable things of his eyes, and do not defile yourselves with the idols of Egypt. I am the Lord your God. But they rebelled against me and were not willing to listen to me. They did not cast away the detestable things of their eyes, nor did they forsake the idols of Egypt. Then I resolved to pour out my wrath on them, to accomplish my anger against them in the midst of the land of Egypt." And you know, Egypt is symbolic of the world, so it could be America. "But I acted for the sake of my name, that it should not be profaned in the sight of the nations among whom they lived, in whose name I made myself known to them by bringing them out of the land of Egypt." And it's interesting, Shelley, that when we get saved, we're called out of the world. We're called not to love the world or the things in the world, because if we love the world, then the love of the Father is not in us. So we all need to really see the name of the Lord shall be praised. He's holy, He's righteous, He's just, He's true. And we too need to begin to live a newness of life, laying down our life for the Lord, that Jesus would live His life in us and through us, and that others might know Him because they see His life in you and in me.
0: You know, Junie, Ezekiel 20, verse 9 is so powerful because it's a reference to the deliverance out of the land of Egypt. And if we go back to Exodus, we see that God heard the cries of the people. But the ultimate reason that the people of Israel were delivered out of Egypt was for the sake of the name of God, because God got glory. And to our Jewish people, to this very day, the deliverance out of Egypt and the crossing of the Red Sea, the parting of the Red Sea, is the highlight of the history of our people. But God wants to continue His people to live for the glory of His name. Jewish people and born-again believers. And we pray that our Jewish people would come to the recognition of who the Messiah is, and they could live for His glory. So, Father, we thank You, Lord. We pray that our listeners and Junie and I will live for the glory of the name of God, and we will live to raise up the name of our Messiah. For His sake, we want to bring glory to His name. In Jesus' name, amen.
2: For Zion's sake.
3: 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Until next time, the Lord bless thee and keep thee. The Lord make His face to shine upon thee and be gracious unto thee. 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
1: Praise the Lord. Glad to be with you. This is David Middleton welcoming you to the Doers of the Word radio program, where I'm teaching you the uncompromised Word of God. We're sharing with you on the subject of conquering the spiritual warfare coming against your mind. Remember, as we think in our mind, that's the way we're going to be. Through the Word of God, we're being transformed by the renewing of our mind. As we learn to cast down imaginations and reasonings and bring into captivity every thought to the obedience of Christ, we're going to avenge the disobedience that the devil brings against our mind, trying to hinder us from walking in the ways of the Word of God. You must learn to think on what the Word says in every situation so that you conquer all temptations to sin in your mind. Jesus overcame the temptations by speaking the Word of God. As you declare the Word of God, it is written. You will conquer the spiritual warfare against your mind and you will walk in victory. Today we're going to continue on with more common attacks that come against your mind. Now, another common attack that comes against your mind is, well, the Word isn't working. I don't see anything happening. In Isaiah 55, verse 11, the Bible says, "So shall my word be that goeth forth out of my mouth. It shall not return unto be void. It shall accomplish that which I please, and it shall prosper in the thing whereto I sent it." God's word doesn't return to him void. It accomplishes what he pleases, and it prospers. Therefore, if you're doing what the word says, the word is going to accomplish what he pleases, and it will prosper in you and bring forth what God purposes, which is the promises of God in your life. Jeremiah 1:12 says, "For I will hasten my word to perform it." The word hasten means watch over. God watches over his word to perform it. So any spiritual attack coming against your mind is saying, well, the word won't work for me. That's the enemy lying to you. And you need to speak these scriptures and do what they say so you don't give place to that lie in your mind and back off doing the word. Another common spiritual warfare attack against your mind is to look at circumstances. And these attacks that come against you can come through words or thoughts or feelings or something that just rises up within you, coming from the flesh. You've got to recognize that anything that's coming to you from any source contrary to the word is an attack of the devil. What's the answer for looking at your circumstances and observing things in the natural? 2 Corinthians 4:18 says, "While we look not at the things that are seen, but we look at the things that are not seen. For the things which are seen are temporal, but the things which are not seen are eternal." Therefore, God wants us to be looking to the things that are not seen, which are the things of the Spirit, the Word of God, and know that we're tapping into the realm that controls the area of the natural, because all the things that are seen are temporal and subject to change. So don't waste your time looking at your circumstances. Keep putting the Word into operation and keep your eyes on the Lord and what you are doing in the realm of the Spirit. Another spiritual attack that comes against your mind is, I feel hopeless, or having thoughts of feeling hopeless, looking at your circumstances and feeling hopeless. These are attacks against the soul realm. What's the answer? Psalms 42, verse 5. "Why art thou cast down, O my soul? Why art thou disquieted in me? Hope thou in God." So if you're getting cast down in your soul, you're getting depressed, disappointed, discouraged, getting all upset, disquieted, anxious within you, the answer is to hope in God. Hope comes from the Scriptures. Romans 15, verse 4 says that the Scriptures bring forth hope. And in Romans 15, 13, it calls God the God of hope, who will fill you with all joy and peace in believing that you might abound in hope. And in Romans 4, 18, speaking about Abraham and the promise that God had given to him, against hope, believed in hope, that he might become the father of many nations according to that which was spoken, so shall thy seed be. What's your basis of hope? What the Scripture promise is. Get your mind set on the Word of God. That's the Scripture promise. And against any reason for hope in the natural, you believe in the hope, which means the confident expectancy of that promise of God coming to pass in your life. In Hebrews 6, verse 18 and 19 says that we're to lay hold upon the hope set before us, which hope we have as an anchor of the soul. You need to have your soul anchored in the Word of God, so then it will be anchored in hope. Remember, when the boat drops anchor, that boat's not moving. In like manner, when you have hope established in you, your soul's not going to be moved by any attacks coming against your mind or through your emotions or trying to get to your will. Now, another attack that will come against your mind through your feelings or thoughts is not feeling confident to do the things that God wants you to do, thinking you can't do something. Proverbs 3:26 says, "For the Lord shall be thy confidence, and shall keep thy foot from being taken." God is your confidence, and He enables you to do all things through Christ who is strengthening you. In Philippians 3:3 it says that we're to have no confidence in the flesh. So your confidence has nothing to do with you or your ability or in the flesh or according to your human nature way of doing things. No, our confidence is in God in the Spirit as we do what His Word says. And in Hebrews 10, verse 35, it says, "Cast not away therefore your confidence, which has great recompense of reward." You just need to be patient or steadfast so you'll carry off the promise of God in your life. So you need to be thinking upon, speaking, declaring, and acting upon these scriptures so you don't give place to the spiritual warfare against your mind. How about when attacks come against your soul to try to get you sad, sorrowful, or kind of down in the emotions? What does God want us to do? Philippians 4:4 says, "Rejoice in the Lord always, and again I say rejoice." This is written to the church at Philippi, and remember, this is where Paul and Silas were in jail. They learned how to deal with the adverse circumstances. They were praying and praising God, and they were rejoicing in the Lord, so they didn't give place to any of the sadness, the sorrow, the being depressed, negativism in their mind. 1 Thessalonians 5:16 says, "Rejoice evermore." God wants you to be rejoicing in the Lord. Another attack that comes against you, the spiritual warfare against your mind, is, "I'm tired and I don't think I can keep going on. I feel weary. I can't go on doing these things." That's the enemy's attack against you. Don't listen to those things. Isaiah chapter 40, verse 31 says, "They that wait upon the Lord." The word "wait upon" is similar to our word for hope in the New Testament, which means to have a confident expectancy. So you're to have a confident expectancy upon the Lord. "And those that do so shall renew their strength. They shall mount up with wings as eagles. They shall run and not be weary. They shall walk and not faint." God does not want you to get weary or faint in anything. That's why you need to keep praying. In Luke 18:1, it says, "Men ought to always pray and not to faint." You keep praying the Word of God. You keep warring in the Spirit. You keep your mouth working as you are praying. And don't give place to the attacks against your mind to get you weary and to faint and draw back. Remember, He has no pleasure in those that draw back from Him. How about feelings or thoughts of being discouraged? "I'm discouraged over this situation. I'm not seeing things work out." You need to deal with that, because discouragement is a loss of courage. What did God tell Joshua to tell the people in Joshua chapter 1 so they were going to be able to go in and possess the land? He told them to be strong and of a good courage. Only be strong and very courageous. And in verse 9 he says, "Have not I commanded thee, be strong and of a good courage, be not dismayed." They were not to give place against any attacks that would come against them from going forth to possess the land, which is a type of you and me going forth to possess the promises of God. Remember, they had to take the land through physical warfare, and you and I are going to have to take the spiritual land to possess the promises of God through spiritual warfare against the enemies. Deuteronomy 1:21, he said, "Behold, the Lord thy God has set the land before thee. Go up and possess it, as the Lord God of thy fathers has said unto thee. Fear not, neither be discouraged." What's the answer for not being discouraged? Well, in 1 Samuel chapter 30, here's where David and the men were gone, and they came back to the city, and the Amalekites had come in and burned the city and taken their wives and children captive. And the people were all upset. They were grieved, every man for his sons and for his daughters. But what did David do? In 1 Samuel 30, verse 6, David encouraged himself in the Lord his God. Regardless of what situation you're facing, you need to conquer the spiritual warfare that's coming against your mind. You need to do what David did. He encouraged himself in the Lord his God. He went into the presence of God and asked God whether he wanted to pursue after those enemies, and God said, "Pursue, for thou shalt overtake and recover all." And that's exactly what happened. He went after his enemies, he overtook them, and without fail, he recovered all. Well, God will do the same thing for you and me. Do not let yourself get discouraged, but encourage yourself in the Lord and conquer those spiritual attacks coming against your mind. How about when people have done evil things to you and you have unforgiveness feelings or attitudes within you? Can we allow that to go on? No. Matthew chapter 6, verse 14 says, "For if you forgive men their trespasses, your heavenly Father will also forgive you. But if you forgive not men their trespasses, neither will your Father forgive your trespasses." This is why you've got to keep these scriptures before you. When we read, "If you forgive not men their trespasses, neither will your Father forgive your trespasses," that means if you won't forgive a person for the wrong they've done to you, you're not going to be forgiven of your sins. You're going to be abiding in your sins, which means the devil's going to have place in your life. Remember in Matthew chapter 18, where the one man was forgiven of his great debt, but then he would not forgive his servant of a small debt. And because of that, he was delivered to the tormentors till he should pay all that was due unto him. Well, in Matthew 18:35, it says, "So likewise shall my heavenly Father do also unto you, if you from your hearts forgive not every one his brother their trespasses." That means if you won't forgive every brother their trespasses, you're going to be turned over to the tormentors. And by the way, this forgiveness must be a forgiveness from the heart. It must be genuine. It can't be just going through the motions. You must have a genuine forgiveness of forgiving every person who's ever wronged you or hurt you, so you don't give place to the devil in your mind. Another common attack of spiritual warfare against the mind is to feel guilty and condemned over sins that you've committed. Remember in John chapter 8, the woman that was taken the very act of adultery? In verse 11, Jesus said, "Neither do I condemn thee. Go and sin no more." The Lord is not condemning us. He's calling us to repentance. He wants us to confess our sin, repent, change our mind, and go and sin no more so we don't walk in it any longer. In Romans chapter 8, verse 1, it says, "There is now no condemnation to them which are in Christ Jesus, who walk not after the flesh, but after the Spirit." Don't let the devil condemn you over past sins. If you've confessed your sin and repented and received forgiveness and cleansing from all unrighteousness, and you're now walking after the Spirit in line with the Word, not after the flesh, not sinning anymore, there is no condemnation or guilt to those in Christ Jesus. That means all guilty feelings, all condemning thoughts, they're coming from the devil. They're attacking your mind, trying to deceive you. Another attack that comes against your mind is being concerned or worried or anxious about situations. How do we overcome this attack? Philippians 4:6 says, "Be careful for nothing, but in everything, by prayer and supplication with thanksgiving, let your requests be made known unto God. And then the peace of God that passes all understanding shall guard your heart and mind through Christ Jesus." God's word says, "Be careful for nothing." The word careful means to be anxious or to be worried or to be concerned. And in 1 Peter 5:7, the Bible says, "Casting all your care upon him, because he careth for you." If you have cares, worries, anxieties, cast them upon the Lord. And then it goes on in Philippians 4:6 and says that we're to pray the Word of God with thanksgiving. As we pray the Word of God with thanksgiving, we're putting the power of God into operation. We're releasing God to bring forth a performance of His Word for the things that we're praying for. And the result is the peace of God that passes all understanding will guard your heart and mind through Christ Jesus. Don't let care, worry, and anxiety get a hold of you. In fact, the cares of this world will choke the Word and stop it from bringing forth fruit in your life. Conquer all concern, worry, anxiety, all of these attacks coming against your mind by casting the care upon the Lord, praying the Word of God with thanksgiving, and knowing that God will bring forth the performance of the Word of God. Well, we're out of time for today. We're going to continue on this in the next broadcast. 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I want to invite you to Jesus is Lord Outreach Center, where we teach the uncompromised Word of God, scripture after scripture, subject after subject, displaying all of the scriptures by video for you to see. 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

0: The final prophecy in the book of Daniel paints a bleak picture for believers in the last days. So how do we as Christians faithfully endure to the very end, especially if we don't have the answers to all of our questions? Today on Truth for Life, Alistair Begg examines two very different responses to that question as he wraps up our study in Daniel. We're looking at the closing verses in chapter 12.
1: When you review history, and when you focus on periods of history where those who have named the name of Christ have faced fierce persecution, what do you realize? You realize that they have often seen it as the end. They've often said, this is the end. And they weren't mistaken, in the sense that these very things that they experienced will mark the end. It wasn't the end of the end, but it was like the end is going to be. It was, if you like, a microcosm of what will ultimately happen. On Monday night, when we were together at Severance, and I was quoting from Frank Haughton's hymn, Thou who was rich beyond all splendor, all for love's sake became as poor. I was recognizing the fact that that was written by Haughton as a bishop in the Sichuan province of China in 1934. And it was subsequent to the horrific death of John and Betty Stamm, two young missionaries from Moody Bible Institute, who were taken captive and finally beheaded by the Communist Red Army, leaving behind a little girl who wasn't even a year old. John was 27, Betty was 28. If you'd asked those people then, is there anything that could get any worse than this? They would have said no. They would have said, this must be the absolute end. Here's the context. But what we find here is that the danger, I suppose, is that when you focus on that, some people are tempted then to use that kind of thing to calculate when the real end is going to be. Don't worry about when the real end is going to be. Pay attention to today. Pay attention to today. What's on your diary for the rest of today? Today is dealt with in light of what is in here in Daniel 12. It's not in here in order to give you fun with your calculator in the afternoon or to develop some bizarre program of the end times. That's such a bizarre idea. And yet routinely enjoyed. No, there we go. Here's what's going to happen. Here's the solemn pronouncement. And Daniel said, super, that's great, got it, that wraps it up. Let's go for lunch. No, here he goes again, and this is the great encouragement of the book for me. Every time I find these words, I heard, but I did not understand. That ought to be a signal to some of us who are so convinced that we do understand. I heard, but I did not understand. One of the classic things in reading this again is Daniel's response to Revelation. God reveals himself in a dramatic way in a vision. It gives to him a word of prophecy, and he then goes to his bed for a week because he's so overwhelmed. Or he turns completely white and goes into a dead swoon. Or he says, I was appalled, or whatever else. So I'm never really unduly upset when I hear the reaction of some people to my sermons. I think if that was Daniel's response to a dramatic vision from God, no wonder people want to take to their bed for a week after listening to some of these studies. But that's just the way that history goes. I heard, but I didn't understand. What does that tell me? It tells me that being a man of faith does not mean you understand everything. Being a man of faith doesn't mean you understand everything. So beware of the people who understand everything, especially when it comes to these things, especially when it comes to 1,290 and 1,335. Run for the hills when they give you an absolute watertight explanation. No, of course, the fact that we don't understand everything doesn't mean that we can't understand anything. But the life of faith in Daniel's case is lived inevitably in the realm of unanswered questions. Otherwise, it wouldn't be the life of faith, would it? I mean, if every question is answered, what do you need faith for? So the life of faith is lived within the realm of unanswered questions. unanswered big questions, such as is found here in Daniel 12, but also unanswered questions in our individual lives. You see, the full significance of this is hidden even from Daniel. I said, "O Lord, what shall be the outcome of these things?" And he said, "Go on with you, Daniel. Go on, Daniel. These words are shut up and sealed until the time of the end." What's he saying? You see, this is actually not something that you should be unduly concerned about, Daniel. What you need to know will be clear to you, and the fact that you don't fully get it is not a matter of great alarm. You see, only after the event will a prophetic word be seen to have been fulfilled. Right? Only after the event. So the wise men came and stirred up Herod and the whole of Jerusalem, because Herod was stirred up. We have seen this star in the east and we've come to worship him. Where is he? Where is this king? So Herod brings in all his scribes and his wise men, and he says, "Hey, where is this? Where is there anything in the Bible about this, in the old writings?" And they said, "Oh yeah, in Bethlehem of Judea, for thus it was written by the prophets." Well, what did Micah make of that when he was writing it? His wife said to him, "What were you writing about this morning?" He said, "Well, I was writing about how in Bethlehem of Judea, the Messiah will come." And she said, "Well, how do you figure that out?" He said, "Well, I haven't fully figured it out. I just wrote it down." "Yeah, but why'd you write it down?" "Well, because God has spoken to me and told me this." His wife said, "You better be really careful with that stuff." Same for Isaiah. "What were you doing this morning?" "Well, I wrote a really good passage this morning. He was wounded for our transgressions. He was bruised for our iniquities." And his wife said, "Well, who's that?" He said, "Well, I'm not entirely sure. It's about a suffering servant. It's about one who is to come." Well, we understand far more than Isaiah did when he wrote it. Why? Because prophetic history is only seen to be what it is, looking backwards, not looking forwards. Now, when you realize that, it will help you, it will make you more cautious. The mysterious prophecy that is contained in this final section will only be understood as God unravels history in an unseen future. Right? Think about it. If this takes us all the way to the return of Jesus Christ and the appearance of the Antichrist, what could possibly have been written down for Daniel to help him understand? "I heard, but I didn't understand. So I said, well, what's the outcome going to be?" "Well, you don't worry about that. But let me tell you this, verse 10. The separation that we noted last time between the righteous and the unrighteous, between the wise and the foolish, between the wicked and the righteous, will work itself out in that period of time. In other words, during the events that are conveyed here, the people of God will be refined and they will be purified. We've seen that again back in chapter 11. And some of the wise shall stumble so that they may be refined, purified, and made white until the time of the end, for it still awaits the appointed time. That's 11:35. And while the people of God are being refined, the wicked, who will continue to oppose God, will not have a clue about what's going on. In contrast,

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4: Therefore, we're accountable. We know both by creation and we know by conscience that we exist as a result of God's creative handiwork. Now, what are we going to do with that? We turn our back on that and say, no, I suppress that, I repress that, I don't want to accept that as a view of the world. Then we go on in our own way and we discover that having failed to worship the Creator, we then worship the creature. So then we're preoccupied with the planet. We're preoccupied with ourselves. We're preoccupied, and understandably so. It is a view of the world. It is a view that comes from Scripture, that the Bible says is wise as opposed to wicked. The wicked will go on their way unwittingly, actually providing the test, the refining test, without themselves being subject to it. I quoted last Sunday night the dramatic lines from that hymn. But sinners filled with guilty fear shall see God's wrath prevailing. The grapes of wrath, Revelation, shall see God's wrath prevailing. For they will rise and find their tears are wholly unavailing. The day of grace is past and gone. They trembling stand before the throne, all unprepared to meet him. Now, Jesus takes that picture of wise and foolish, wise and wicked, if you like. And he says, it is the wise man who has built his house upon the rock. It is the foolish man who has built his house upon the sand. He's picking up what is said in the Old Testament about these very things. The wicked will not stand in the judgment, nor sinners in the congregation of the righteous, but the wise will flourish like trees planted by a riverbed. And all on account of God's grace. You see, the reason for the incarnation is God's immense love towards those whom he has made who have turned their backs on him. Why would he ever come and deal with any of us who by nature sinned from the get-go? Rebellious against our parents, poor in our attitudes, sinful in our activities, and so on. We've got a whole retinue of stuff. So why would God not just say, oh, forget you guys? Why does he, when he floods the world, provide an ark? Because he's God. Why does he intervene in this way? In order that we who deserve his just judgment may be the recipients of his amazing grace. The wicked live their lives untroubled, unblessed, and unaware. But those who are wise will understand. Well, you say, let's stop there. Well, no, we have to deal with verse 11 and 12. Just a word. And from the time that the regular burnt offering is taken away and the abomination that makes desolate is set up, there will be 1,290 days. Now, some of my best friends take this absolutely literally. And they say that what is being described here takes us back now to the immediate time of Antiochus, and that it is describing the period of time from the removal of the burnt offerings, which he did, remember, setting up his own altar, and the rededication of the temple, or between the removal of the burnt offerings and the death of Antiochus himself. And that may well be right. You can go back and read chapter 8 and think it out for yourself. Others of my friends view this symbolically and take it in terms of the 77s of years. Remember when we went through that? What a memorable evening that was. And we noted the way in which it comes out as a period of 7, a period of 62, and then a half. And if half of 7, I figured out, is 3.5. So I worked hard on that this week. And so that would mean that we've got a half sort of hanging out there.

0: right? So that means that 1,290 days is pretty close to 3.5 years. So that would kind of fit. Yeah, but it doesn't really, unless you're taking it symbolically. And even if you are, what are you going to do with the fact that it then adds on another 6 weeks and takes it up to 1,335? You're looking at me going, okay, you're the one that we allowed to study the Bible, you tell us. Well, I'm baffled by it. And the only thing I can say is that it is conveying this truth, that the people of God will actually endure to the end. And remember, Jesus says in Matthew 24, it's in Mark 13 as well, he talks about the master going away and coming back. And he talks about the master being delayed. And he says, the really faithful ones are the ones who are faithful even if he's a little delayed in coming back. You know, even if he's another 6 weeks, even if he doesn't come back at 1,290, but if he comes back at 1,335, they are still faithful irrespective of when he actually comes. Now, isn't that the assurance that is being given here? From that time, whether it is the time that comes to an end finitely in Antiochus, or whether it is, as I'm suggesting to you, pushing us all the way to the end of time, blessed is he who waits and arrives at the 135. That's what Jesus says. You're blessed. He who endures to the end. So that's the word. Daniel, let me say a final word to you. Go your way. Go your way till the end. And you will rest and stand in your allotted place at the end of the days. Go your way. Get on with it. You're an old man now. You probably don't have much in front of you. You will rest. Picture of death. Sleep. And you will stand in your allotted place. And people say, well, there's no resurrection in the Old Testament. Yes, there is. Yes, there is. We already saw that. In the early part of it, the wise, many of those who sleep in the dust will awake to everlasting life and some to shame. We know that is true. And so he says, Daniel, this is what I want you to do. I want you to just keep doing what you're doing right till the end. Eventually, you will sleep the sleep of death. You will stand in your allotted place at the end of the days. And you know what? That's kind of all you need to know. I mean, that's about it, isn't it? What a finish to the book. Daniel, keep doing what you're doing. You're going to die, but death won't be the end. What we want to say to one another, same thing. Go your way. Go and have your lunch. You will die. In Christ, you will rise. He has a place for you. Yeah, but what about? Go your way. You will die. You will rise. He has a place for you. Now think about it. Those who've made the biggest impact in the world are the people who have gone their way in light of the fact that they knew they were going to die and in the reality of the resurrection. You take, for example, the Stams, I mentioned them earlier, 27 and 28 years old. That, from a human perspective, is an unbelievable waste of a couple of lives, isn't it? And now when you read of these kind of things, the reframing of history, you know, says, you know, these people went over there to, they were doing colonization, you know, they were introducing these poor Chinese people to this dreadful, you know, American way of life and so on. That wasn't what they were doing. They weren't doing that at all. They went there to tell them about Jesus. Well, why didn't they just leave them? They had Confucius. Because Confucius can't save. No one can save except Jesus. That's why they went and died, to tell people that in the face of the onslaught that is coming, there is only one secure place of safety, and it's in Jesus. The place that God has set you is your place. I can't go there. I don't have access to your place. I can't come in that factory. I don't live on your street. I can only help you here and do what I'm supposed to do where I live. But you've got to do it there. You've got to go on your way in the awareness that you're going to die, and so are the people to whom you speak going to die, and in the awareness that they will be resurrected and you will be resurrected, and some to everlasting shame and contempt, and others to everlasting life. Then that changes everything. That changes the way you sweep up a factory floor. That changes the way in which you give an injection. That changes the way in which you pass out cash at the bank. It changes everything. You see, here's the great issue. Here's the great issue. There is salvation in no one else, for there is no other name given under heaven amongst men whereby they must be saved. That is why world mission is a logical deduction from the reality of who this Jesus is. If he came as a child in the manger to live as a man, to live a perfect life on our behalf and to die the death that we deserve, then we are beyond comprehension, unless we are diligent about saying to our friends, how about Jesus? And you know what he did? He then led them in the singing of a hymn. And it's a great hymn. Jesus shall reign where'er the sun doth his successive journeys run. His kingdom stretched from shore to shore till moon shall wax and wane no more. And then he goes off on the train and he goes to China and he gets a brain hemorrhage and he dies as a school teacher. Oh, what another dreadful waste. There's another life gone down. He should have stayed home and played rugby. Why do you go away there and do that? That's ridiculous. And the Stams as well, getting their heads cut off. Do you know how many Christians were in mainland China in the 1930s? They reckon less than 1 million. The official figures in mainland China today are 80 million. The unofficial figures are beyond 100 million genuine believers in mainland China. You see, unless the seed falls into the ground and dies, it just remains alone. It's good stuff, isn't it? Go your way. You're going to die. But you will rise. He has a place for you. And you don't have to go to will call. He'll be there to welcome you himself.
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0: Father, thank you for the Bible. Help us, Lord, not to play fast and loose with the Scriptures. Help me to make clear my own absolute conviction concerning its absolute trustworthiness, sufficiency, and authority. And help us to go out from here into this week in the awareness of the fact that you have established our way, that all the days of our lives have been written in your book before one of them came to be. We won't die a minute before you've planned for us. And that one day, through death, we will actually be ushered directly into your presence. What a wonder, what a message, what a privilege, what a Savior, in whose name we pray. Amen.
1: I'm Bob Lapine. We are glad you've joined us today. Now that we've learned from Daniel's visions about what lies ahead, how are we to live until Christ returns? We'll look for answers to that question as we begin a study in 1 Thessalonians tomorrow. The Bible teaching of Alistair Begg is furnished by Truth for Life, where the learning is for living.
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3: When George Washington accepted command of the Continental Army, Americans were fighting a king and determined not to replace one form of unchecked power with another. Washington understood the difference between authority and ownership. In 1775, he declared, "When we assume the soldier, we do not lay aside the citizen." Even as commander of America's army, Washington remembered that he remained one of the people, and that the power entrusted to him was never his to keep. He did not fight to rule America, he fought so Americans could govern themselves. Washington's example gave the young nation something more than victory. It gave America a standard for leadership. Those who hold power must remain accountable to the people they serve, because in a free nation, leadership is not ownership. It is a duty and a trust.

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0: In his second letter to Timothy, the Apostle Paul writes these words, "I charge you in the presence of God and of Christ Jesus, who is to judge the living and the dead, and by his appearing and by his kingdom, preach the word. Be urgent, in season and out of season. Convince, rebuke, and exhort. Be unfailing in patience and in teaching. This is in season and out of season."
1: Good day. It's Anthony today. And we have this day to serve and love Jesus Christ. Lord, help me make the most out of this day for you, Lord. Let me draw holier to you, whether it's through glory, suffering, whatever you have for me today, I receive it. But we're praying for the glory. Amen. So, after I got back from the Holy Spirit conference, we had a broadcast that I had pre-recorded for the end of the week. And it got deleted. You know, Satan's a prince of the power of the air. And I started preaching another one. And the Lord just really put on my heart what was going on with the abortion things. And I asked the Lord, what did I preach on? And then he reminded me, we preached on God releasing life into the wombs of barren women. And you know, in this ministry, we have that anointing. There's been many, many, many women who've been to the doctors, who've tried everything, and they haven't been able to conceive. But as we laid hands upon them, the Lord broke whatever was blocking life and released children into these woman's wombs. Hallelujah. Because God is always the God of life. Amen. And Satan's always a person of death. So I began to preach on the abortion bill, just by the Spirit. And I think what I said on Friday was, I had preached it before it happened, but that Maura Healey and everyone, they were voting on a bill, and I said up to the last moment, that's not it, but you know what? It's prophetic, because it is up to 8 months. But guess what? The devil, Satan doesn't stop. It just gets progressive and progressive and progressive. It was 6 months. It was 8 months. It's going to be 8.5 months. And it's going to be an abortion while the baby is in the womb. As long as the baby's in the womb. And then you know what's coming next? After term abortion. After the child comes out, the mother has the right to abort the child. But we rebuke this. And we reject this in the name of Jesus. You know, in the realm of the spirit, Satan, God makes it so Satan, he can't affect our free will. Like, he can't force us and trick us into doing something. There has to be an agreement. And that's what he does. He deceives and he gets people to agree with his deception. The vote wasn't even close. It was 119 people, yes, abortion 8 months, 33 people, no. You know, when I saw that, I said, there's 33, that's a number of Jesus. 33 godly men and women who are standing for God. You know, God bless the governor. She's married to a woman. She can't even have children. That's not even in her thinking. But you know what? I just want to say this. Dude, the women who have had an abortion, Jesus is waiting to forgive you, to love you. That it's all about deception. You've been lied to. You've been tricked. And there's so much healing in Christ. And I believe that your children are in heaven. And they're praying for you. And they're praying for the Father. And they want you to go there with them. They want you to be in heaven with them. They want you to be healed with them. And all it takes is to cry out to Jesus. You know, sin loses its power when we acknowledge it's sin. And we understand that I'm a sinner. I'm the worst sinner. That's what St. Paul said. That's what I said. But I'm in need of a Savior. But here's the truth. Like, why? Not just... Because we go off feelings, like, oh, we need to protect the mom. First of all, abortion is 75% anti-woman. It hurts the woman much more than the man and the minorities. That's what it's about. It targets minorities, poor people, and women. But why? Like, what's the biggest reason? You know, we can go to Margaret Sanger, who was a eugenicist, which means, like, if someone has a deformity or mental illness, they shouldn't be born. I mean, this is Nazi teachings, but they felt that the black and the Spanish and the minority population was growing too fast, that the most unsafe place for a black woman, a black baby to be right now is in his mother's wombs. And it's all targeted, like, specifically for this. But that's not the real reason. The real reason is Satan needs blood to control his kingdom. Satan needs blood. And Planned Parenthoods are his power factory. It is. See, before they needed war, where it doesn't matter if this side's killing this side. They were all sacrificed. That war, those people are being sacrificed in the realm of the spirit for Satan. Because it's wrong. But now, they don't need that. Without abortion, Satan loses his power grid. It's about blood. You know, in the realm of the spirit, Satan and the demons, they exist in another realm. They can see us, but they can't enter in without ritual and sacrifice. That's how they get in. That's how they have power. And they need our free will. Free will as a society, free will as people to enter in. You know, World War II, 60 to 75 million people were killed. They don't need World War II. Every year, 75 million children are murdered through abortion. And their blood is crying out to me and to you. And Satan is taking all that as a blood sacrifice. And it's empowering his kingdom. And it's empowering them to do the works of Satan. And empowering the people to be able to have realms of demonic and satanic power that they shouldn't have. You know, and the thing is he puts it right in front of our face. Because these are the laws of the spirit. That we need to come into agreement with it. The satanic church, they say that abortion is our religious ritual. The church, the Catholic Church, has the Mass and the Eucharist. The Church of Satan has abortion. And they go to government and say, this is our religious right, that we can abort children for Satan. It's right there. We don't have to believe it. Go to the Satanic website, Satanic Temple website. They'll say Satan's not even real. This is just religious freedom. It's all right there. What did Jesus say? This is my body. Take it in. Eat. What's the motto of Planned Parenthood? Or this is my body. For the women, this is my body. It's an inversion. It's sick. It's Satan's inversion. But most people are tricked. I mean, how can Massachusetts, the like most Catholic city, state, other than Rhode Island in America, how can we go 119 to 33 for abortion? Are there really Catholics and Christians that believe this is okay? The answer is yes. It's because no one preaches about it, no one teaches about it. From the day they're born, they go to school and they get programmed Antichrist. Everything. You know, one of the people that created this public school system, it wasn't so we could be smart, educated people. It's so that we could be controlled. And he said the three greatest evils in society are religion, private property, and the nuclear family. Satan doesn't want you to know God. He doesn't want you to own your own things. He wants you to go to the government, which he controls, which he wants to get control of. In the nuclear family, he doesn't want a father, a mother, children, because that's where the strength is. That's where the power is. He doesn't want marriage. Maybe if it's like two women, that's okay. He doesn't want a man and a woman, because that is where the strength, that is where God comes from. And you know, it doesn't need to be Antichrist, and I'm going to teach you about Satan. It's getting there at school. But if we just remove God, how many times was I ever taught to pray? How many of my times did I ever hear and learn about the blood of Jesus? How many times did I ever hear about heaven and hell? No. It's all about blacks versus whites versus Asian versus Black Lives Matter versus Spanish and dividing. And we're fools. We're just fighting with ourselves. And we're fighting for scraps. No. We were created to be co-creators with the Holy Spirit. I got the power of God in me. You got the power of God in me. It's time for us to step into who we are in Christ. But you got to surrender to Him. Don't be lukewarm. Don't be wishy-washy. Jesus said, I spit out the lukewarm. You know what Jesus, he said, be hot or cold. Be all hot or cold. If you're cold, you're going to suffer so much, you're going to get to Christ. But if you just think that, like, I go to Mass on Sunday, I do this, oh, I'm good with God, I'm going to go to heaven. No, it's not what He calls us to do. Jesus said, if you lose your life for my sake, you will save it. But if you try to save your life, you will lose it. If you deny me before men, said Jesus, I will deny you before the Father. This is real. This is, wake up. Wake up. You know, I wasn't planning on even preaching and going here, but you know what? We had a healing service. God was releasing life. You know, the devil, he deleted that healing service. So, okay. If you want to make an act of war, we can go to war. And you know what the war is? The war is truth. Satan has blinded the eyes of the unbelievers. But a lot of these unbelievers would say they're Christian. A lot of these unbelievers would say they're Catholic. Now, I can't judge anyone's heart. I can't. I'm not going to. There's many things I probably don't know of and I'm in deception for. But I'm looking at Father Tom right now, a big picture of him. And Father Tom was so adamant about pro-life. They would say, don't say abortion. He'll say it. And it's the greatest evil in the world. And it's Satan's power source. He draws all his blood and all his power through abortion. Now, women, like, there's forgiveness for you. There's love for you. There's a new life for you if you've had an abortion. This should feel no condemnation in Christ Jesus. There's none. There's only forgiveness and healing for you and a new life. All you got to do, come to a place of repentance and come to healing. Because you know who's not there for women who've gone through abortions and their body and their soul realizes that that was a child, that was my child, and, you know, that child was killed. Planned Parenthood. They don't care. Planned Parenthood. They got your money, they got the blood, they got the body parts, and that's it. That's it. And that's, you know who's here for you? The church, the priests. I will be here for you if you need a prayer, if you need it to feel love. You know, the church is here. You know, we're cleaning it up. But the thing is Jesus uses all things for the good. I've seen so many women that they've had an abortion, and after they've had an abortion, they've realized, like, what they've done and really what's been done to them, to be honest. What's been done to them, how they've been lied, how they've been deceived, usually by other women. But then this takes them to a place where they begin to search for God. and they search for healing. And Jesus comes and he restores everything that they lost. He begins to bring them in a relationship with them. They go to confession. They not only confess that sin, they confess all their sins. And then they get prayed for and they walk out. And now they're in a new state of mind, a new life where like I'm living to serve God. I'm living to serve God. I'm a man, so I can never speak about it, but in my life, something horrific had to happen. Horrific things had to happen in my life where I was broken to nothing. And at that point, my heart was open. I was open, and it was humble. Jesus, come. Jesus, be my Lord and Savior. Jesus, save me. The hardest person's a person who thinks they're a good person. I go to church. I have my family. I got my job. And in their heart, they don't really believe they need Jesus. They think they can do it on their own. They're living a life apart from God. That's all hell is, life apart from God. That's it. God is so good, he doesn't force anyone into heaven. He won't force you into heaven. Maybe you haven't given your life to Christ today. That's okay. But Jesus is saying, if you live this life apart from me, then you just made your choice to live the next life apart from me. And that's all of eternity. Hell doesn't end, you know? And don't just like walk the line about it. Give your life to Jesus today. Live to serve him. Wherever he wants me to go, I'm going to go. Wherever he wants me to say, I'm going to say. Get some fire. You know, fire in the belly. But how do we do it? We make sacrifices. You know, fasting. God called me recently to give, like a big thing. And I didn't want to do it. I felt physically sick. But I trust in God, and I want his obedience. Nothing's real besides Jesus. Money isn't real. God is my provider. Everything comes from the source of the God. He knows what I need. He knows what I need on the inside. You know, there's a person around the parish, and she loves Jesus. And every time she sees me, she asks me for a prophetic word, but it's every single time. And I'm just like, you know, I'm not like a Pez dispenser, but it's not even about me. I'm like, if you want a word, I got a word. And I was like, you don't need me to be like this, like in between you and God. Like, just talk to him and ask him. And I was like, is she really taking the words I'm giving seriously? Or is it just every day something new? And I'm like, is she listening what I'm telling you? Because like, if you're going to come up to like a prophetic person or a prophet, and you got to believe that's God speaking through them. So don't speak it. I mean, don't ask if you're not ready to obey, right? Amen. And I was like, Lord, give me a real word for her. Because she's younger. She doesn't kind of live with her parents. And the word was, go home, take all of the money you have, all of it, every single dollar you have, count it up, and then go give 10% to the church or Jesus. And then every day, I mean, every week for the rest of your life, from now till the day you die, take the first fruits, 10%, and give it to God. And you'll never need for anything. You'll never want anything. You'll walk in a higher realm of faith. You'll be free of the attachment to money, the lack of money. And when I asked her, did you do it? She couldn't do it. Not yet. Maybe later. Rich young ruler, you know, but I had the same situation where I didn't have any real bills. I was living with my parents. The Lord said, give all your money to the church. Now that was easy for me, but I'm like, upon this rock, this is my new life. And from there, 10%, it's not even a thought. It's like, you're going to live to your means, no matter what you have. So if you have 100%, you're going to live to that 100%. But God can do more with the 90 if you give him his first fruits. These are just things and understandings of the realms of the spirit. See, we got to be spiritual and we got to be heavenly minded, and we can't be earthly minded. See, The whole problem with people in even abortion, they don't understand why it's really occurring. You know, and even in the elites, they want population control. They want contraception. They don't want a lot of people because guess what? You can't control a lot of people. It's easier to control 2 billion people than it is to control 8 billion people. This is real. It's all about Satan. It's all about control. It's all about him using the elites in society and him using his puppets. You know? If you're going into marriage, be open. No contraception, just be open. Because God will bless you. See, you're either living on your own sustenance or you're living under the anointing of Christ. And that anointing isn't for me. Only it's not. It's for the obedient. It's for the servants. You know? It's crazy because in the world we're taught like religion is like movements. Like it's all about racism and it's all about whatever, like LGBTQ, and it's all about... But dude, abortion's the most racist movement there's ever been. By far. Targets young, impoverished minorities. That's it. That's where they put them. Right in the ghettos, right in the slums. That's it. They're not nice cities, you know? Come, Holy Spirit. Come. They put it right near the colleges, too. Right in Boston, right in between all the colleges. Well, Satan's smart. That's the thing. Most Christians are not spiritually minded. They're not smart. Because they don't take the time to sell out to the Holy Spirit. Because the Holy Spirit will open your eyes to all of this instantly. The moment you give your life to Christ. After college, I thought abortion was fine. And then I got baptized in the Holy Spirit. And God showed me what was really going on. And I heard Father Tom preach. Imagine that, a preacher that preaches truth. See, this ministry is run by you. It's run by Jesus, but the money comes in through you, through your listening. I'm not bound by anything. I'm not tied up. I don't need to say the right thing. I just need to say what God wants me to tell you that you want to know. Well, maybe you don't want to know, but... That's the thing. I say, Lord, what do you want me to speak about today? You know? And the blood of Jesus redeems us from our sins. And, you know, when I preach on the street, I evangelize, I don't talk about this. I talk about a new life in Christ, that salvation is offered to you, that it's heaven or hell, and you can make that choice right now. But you know what? We claim to be a Christian society, especially around this world. Well, let's be Christians. Let's be Christians. Let's stand for something. Let's cut off the power source of the devil. Abortion, power source of Satan. We cut the lights off of that in this country. Watch what happens. Revival happens. The economy comes back. Whenever Israel had laws that were perverse against God, everything fell. That's what the goal of Satan is. For us to vote in unholy satanic laws. And when we do that, then he has the control because we've given it to him. We've given it to him. When I walk in sin in my life, I give all my power to Satan. I give all my authority to Satan. When I walk in purity and humility and holiness and confess my sins, I have the power. Satan can only do what God allows him to. I trample, you trample over serpents, over scorpions, over all the works of the enemy. There is no reason that we should not be walking in a greater authority. There is no reason. You should not be leading hundreds of people to the Lord. You got the good news. You got the winning team. Jesus did it all. He paid it all for you. It's sin. Sin makes us docile. Sin takes away our boldness. Sin wraps us up. No. Oh! Shout to the Lord. You know, The Bible says we got to speak the truth in love. It's not love to see someone going on their way to hell. Maybe, because they're rejecting Jesus because of whatever sin they're trapped in. It's not loving, oh, you do whatever you want. You do what feels good. Yeah, like, that's not love. Love is no. Repent, come to the truth. I got the best news ever. Jesus is alive. He saves, he heals, he redeems. He gives us the power of the Holy Spirit. You know? Hallelujah. And it's for you. And if you've had an abortion, Jesus is waiting to come and get you and forgive you and heal you and save you. Just come to the altar. Come to confession. Come into the Father's heart. And we're going to pray right now that if there's any women, this is how it all started. If there's any women who are barren, who you want children, you want them, but it's not happening for you right now, I release the power of the Holy Spirit to you. And I speak life into your womb. I speak life. I speak that in the name of Jesus you will bear boys, girls, children, that any spiritual remedy that's blocking this, I command it to break now by the blood of Jesus. Jesus said, I have come so that you may have life and life abundantly. But who are you believing? The doctors? Or you believe in the word of God in Christ? You know, Jesus heals all things, but you got to rely completely on Christ and watch what he does, because God wants the credit, not because he needs credit, because he needs acknowledgement in your life. He needs your life. He needs Christian families that stand up.
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11: In the name of the Father, and the Son, and the Holy Spirit, Amen. I believe in God, the Father, the Almighty, maker of heaven and earth, and in Jesus Christ, his only Son, our Lord, who was conceived by the Holy Spirit, born of the Virgin Mary, suffered under Pontius Pilate, was crucified, died, and was buried. He descended into hell, and on the third day he rose again from the dead. He ascended into heaven and is seated at the right hand of God, the Father, the Almighty. From thence he shall come again to judge the living and the dead.
12: I believe in the Holy Spirit, the Holy Catholic Church, the communion of saints, the forgiveness of sins, the resurrection of the body, and life everlasting.
11: For our Holy Fathers and for all clergy and religious, and for the conversion, the washing, and the triumph of the Immaculate Heart, our Father, who art in heaven, hallowed be thy name. Thy kingdom come, thy will be done, on earth as it is in heaven.
12: Give us this day our daily bread, and forgive us our trespasses, as we forgive those who trespass against us. And lead us not into temptation, but deliver us from evil.
11: For an increase in faith, hope, and charity, Hail Mary, full of grace, the Lord is with thee. Blessed art thou among women, and blessed is the fruit of thy womb, Jesus.
12: Holy Mary, Mother of God, pray for us sinners, now and at the hour of our death. Amen.
11: Hail Mary, full of grace, the Lord is with thee. Blessed art thou among women, and blessed is the fruit of thy womb, Jesus.
12: Holy Mary, Mother of God, pray for us sinners, now and at the hour of our death.
11: Hail Mary, full of grace, the Lord is with thee. Blessed art thou among women, and blessed is the fruit of thy womb, Jesus.
12: Holy Mary, Mother of God, pray for us sinners, now and at the hour of our death. Amen.
11: Glory be to the Father, and to the Son, and to the Holy Ghost.
12: As it was in the beginning, is now, and ever shall be, world without end. Amen.
11: The first sorrowful mystery is the agony of our Lord in the garden. Our Father, who art in heaven, hallowed be thy name. Thy kingdom come, thy will be done, on earth as it is in heaven.
12: Give us this day our daily bread, and forgive us our trespasses, as we forgive those who trespass against us. And lead us not into temptation, but deliver us from evil.
11: Hail Mary, full of grace, the Lord is with thee. Blessed art thou among women, and blessed is the fruit of thy womb, Jesus.
12: Holy Mary, Mother of God, pray for us sinners, now and at the hour of our death. Amen.
11: Hail Mary, full of grace, the Lord is with thee. Blessed art thou among women, and blessed is the fruit of thy womb, Jesus.
12: Holy Mary, Mother of God, pray for us sinners, now and at the hour of our death. Amen.
11: Hail Mary, full of grace, the Lord is with thee. Blessed art thou among women, and blessed is the fruit of thy womb, Jesus.
12: Holy Mary, Mother of God, pray for us sinners, now and at the hour of our death. Amen.
11: Hail Mary, full of grace, the Lord is with thee. Blessed art thou among women, and blessed is the fruit of thy womb, Jesus.
12: Holy Mary, Mother of God, pray for us sinners, now and at the hour of our death. Amen.
11: Hail Mary, full of grace, the Lord is with thee. Blessed art thou among women, and blessed is the fruit of thy womb, Jesus.
12: Holy Mary, Mother of God, pray for us sinners, now and at the hour of our death. Amen.
11: Hail Mary, full of grace, the Lord is with thee. Blessed art thou among women, and blessed is the fruit of thy womb, Jesus.
12: Holy Mary, Mother of God, pray for us sinners, now and at the hour of our death. Amen.
11: Hail Mary, full of grace, the Lord is with thee. Blessed art thou among women, and blessed is the fruit of thy womb, Jesus.
12: Holy Mary, Mother of God, pray for us sinners, now and at the hour of our death. Amen.
11: Hail Mary, full of grace, the Lord is with thee. Blessed art thou among women, and blessed is the fruit of thy womb, Jesus.
12: Holy Mary, Mother of God, pray for us sinners, now and at the hour of our death. Amen.
11: Hail Mary, full of grace, the Lord is with thee. Blessed art thou among women, and blessed is the fruit of thy womb, Jesus.
12: Holy Mary, Mother of God, pray for us sinners, now and at the hour of our death. Amen.
11: Hail Mary, full of grace, the Lord is with thee. Blessed art thou among women, and blessed is the fruit of thy womb, Jesus.
12: Holy Mary, Mother of God, pray for us sinners, now and at the hour of our death. Amen.
11: Glory be to the Father, and to the Son, and to the Holy Ghost.
12: As it was in the beginning, is now, and ever shall be, world without end.
11: O my Jesus,
12: forgive us our sins, save us from the fires of hell, and lead all souls to heaven, especially those in most need of thy mercy.
11: The second sorrowful mystery is the scourging of Jesus at the pillar. Our Father, who art in heaven, hallowed be thy name. Thy kingdom come, thy will be done, on earth as it is in heaven.
12: Give us this day our daily bread, and forgive us our trespasses, as we forgive those who trespass against us. And lead us not into temptation, but deliver us from evil.
11: Hail Mary, full of grace, the Lord is with thee. Blessed art thou among women, and blessed is the fruit of thy womb, Jesus.
12: Holy Mary, Mother of God, pray for us sinners, now and at the hour of our death. Amen.
11: Hail Mary, full of grace, the Lord is with thee. Blessed art thou among women, and blessed is the fruit of thy womb, Jesus.
12: Holy Mary, Mother of God, pray for us sinners, now and at the hour of our death.
11: Hail Mary, full of grace, the Lord is with thee. Blessed art thou among women, and blessed is the fruit of thy womb, Jesus.
12: Holy Mary, Mother of God, pray for us sinners, now and at the hour of our death. Amen.
11: Hail Mary, full of grace, the Lord is with thee. Blessed art thou among women, and blessed is the fruit of thy womb, Jesus.
12: Holy Mary, Mother of God, pray for us sinners, now and at the hour of our death. Amen.
11: Hail Mary, full of grace, the Lord is with thee. Blessed art thou among women, and blessed is the fruit of thy womb, Jesus.
12: Holy Mary, Mother of God, pray for us sinners, now and at the hour of our death. Amen.
11: Hail Mary, full of grace, the Lord is with thee. Blessed art thou among women, and blessed is the fruit of thy womb, Jesus.
12: Holy Mary, Mother of God, pray for us sinners, now and at the hour of our death. Amen.
11: Hail Mary, full of grace, the Lord is with thee. Blessed art thou among women, and blessed is the fruit of thy womb, Jesus.
12: Holy Mary, Mother of God, pray for us sinners, now and at the hour of our death. Amen.
11: Hail Mary, full of grace, the Lord is with thee. Blessed art thou among women, and blessed is the fruit of thy womb, Jesus.
12: Holy Mary, Mother of God, pray for us sinners, now and at the hour of our death.
11: Hail Mary, full of grace, the Lord is with thee. Blessed art thou among women, and blessed is the fruit of thy womb, Jesus.
12: Holy Mary, Mother of God, pray for us sinners, now and at the hour of our death. Amen.
11: Hail Mary, full of grace, the Lord is with thee. Blessed art thou among women, and blessed is the fruit of thy womb, Jesus.
12: Holy Mary, Mother of God, pray for us sinners, now and at the hour of our death.
11: Glory be to the Father, and to the Son, and to the Holy Ghost.
12: As it was in the beginning, is now, and ever shall be, world without end. Amen.
11: O my Jesus,
12: forgive us our sins, save us from the fires of hell, and lead all souls to heaven, especially those who most need thy mercy.
11: The third sorrowful mystery is the crowning of Jesus with thorns. Our Father, who art in heaven, hallowed be thy name. Thy kingdom come, thy will be done, on earth as it is in heaven.
12: Give us this day our daily bread, and forgive us our trespasses, as we forgive those who trespass against us. And lead us not into temptation, but deliver us from evil.
11: Hail Mary, full of grace, the Lord is with thee. Blessed art thou among women, and blessed is the fruit of thy womb, Jesus.
12: Holy Mary, Mother of God, pray for us sinners, now and at the hour of our death. Amen.
11: Hail Mary, full of grace, the Lord is with thee. Blessed art thou among women, and blessed is the fruit of thy womb, Jesus.
12: Holy Mary, Mother of God, pray for us sinners, now and at the hour of our death. Amen.
11: Hail Mary, full of grace, the Lord is with thee. Blessed art thou among women, and blessed is the fruit of thy womb, Jesus.
12: Holy Mary, Mother of God, pray for us sinners, now and at the hour of our death. Amen.
11: Hail Mary, full of grace, the Lord is with thee. Blessed art thou among women, and blessed is the fruit of thy womb, Jesus.
12: Holy Mary, Mother of God, pray for us sinners,

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4: Mary, Mother of God, pray for us sinners, now and at the hour of our death. Amen.
5: Hail Mary, full of grace, the Lord is with thee. Blessed art thou among women, and blessed is the fruit of thy womb, Jesus.
4: Holy Mary, Mother of God, pray for us sinners, now and at the hour of our death. Amen.
5: Glory be to the Father, and to the Son, and to the Holy Ghost.
4: As it was in the beginning, is now, and ever shall be. World without end. Amen.
5: O my Jesus,
4: forgive us our sins, save us from the fires of hell, lead all souls to heaven, especially those who most need thy mercy.
5: The fourth sorrowful mystery, Jesus carries the cross. Our Father, who art in heaven, hallowed be thy name. Thy kingdom come, thy will be done, on earth as it is in heaven.
4: Give us this day our daily bread, and forgive us our trespasses, as we forgive those who trespass against us. And lead us not into temptation, but deliver us from evil.
5: Hail Mary, full of grace, the Lord is with thee. Blessed art thou among women, and blessed is the fruit of thy womb, Jesus.
4: Holy Mary, Mother of God, pray for us sinners, now and at the hour of our death.
5: Hail Mary, full of grace, the Lord is with thee. Blessed art thou among women, and blessed is the fruit of thy womb, Jesus.
4: Holy Mary, Mother of God, pray for us sinners, now and in the hour of our death. Amen.
5: Hail Mary, full of grace, the Lord is with thee. Blessed art thou among women, and blessed is the fruit of thy womb, Jesus.
4: Holy Mary, Mother of God, pray for us sinners, now and in the hour of our death.
5: Hail Mary, full of grace, the Lord is with thee. Blessed art thou among women, and blessed is the fruit of thy womb, Jesus.
4: Holy Mary, Mother of God, pray for us sinners, now and at the hour of our death. Amen.
5: Hail Mary, full of grace, the Lord is with thee. Blessed art thou among women, and blessed is the fruit of thy womb, Jesus.
4: Holy Mary, Mother of God, pray for us sinners, now and at the hour of our death. Amen.
5: Hail Mary, full of grace, the Lord is with thee. Blessed art thou among women, and blessed is the fruit of thy womb, Jesus.
4: Holy Mary, Mother of God, pray for us sinners, now and at the hour of our death. Amen.
5: Hail Mary, full of grace, the Lord is with thee. Blessed art thou among women, and blessed is the fruit of thy womb, Jesus.
4: Holy Mary, Mother of God, pray for us sinners, now and at the hour of our death.
5: Hail Mary, full of grace, the Lord is with thee. Blessed art thou among women, and blessed is the fruit of thy womb, Jesus.
4: Holy Mary, Mother of God, pray for us sinners, now and at the hour of our death. Amen.
5: Hail Mary, full of grace, the Lord is with thee. Blessed art thou among women, and blessed is the fruit of thy womb, Jesus.
4: Holy Mary, Mother of God, pray for us sinners, now and at the hour of our death. Amen.
5: Hail Mary, full of grace, the Lord is with thee. Blessed art thou among women, and blessed is the fruit of thy womb, Jesus.
4: Holy Mary, Mother of God, pray for us sinners, now and at the hour of our death. Amen.
5: Glory be to the Father, and to the Son, and to the Holy Ghost.
4: As it was in the beginning, is now, and ever shall be, world without end. Amen.
5: O my Jesus,
4: forgive us our sins, save us from the fires of hell, and lead all souls to heaven, especially those who most need thy mercy.
5: The fifth sorrowful mystery is the crucifixion of our Lord Jesus Christ. Our Father, who art in heaven, hallowed be thy name. Thy kingdom come, thy will be done, on earth as it is in heaven.
4: Give us this day our daily bread, and forgive us our trespasses, as we forgive those who trespass against us. And lead us not into temptation, but deliver us.

0: our evil.
1: Hail Mary, full of grace, the Lord is with thee. Blessed art thou among women, and blessed is the fruit of thy womb, Jesus.
0: Holy Mary, Mother of God, pray for us sinners, now and at the hour of our death. Amen.
1: Hail Mary, full of grace, the Lord is with thee. Blessed art thou among women, and blessed is the fruit of thy womb, Jesus.
0: Holy Mary, Mother of God, pray for us sinners, now and at the hour of our death.
1: Hail Mary, full of grace, the Lord is with thee. Blessed art thou among women, and blessed is the fruit of thy womb, Jesus.
0: Holy Mary, Mother of God, pray for us sinners, now and at the hour of our death. Amen.
1: Hail Mary, full of grace, the Lord is with thee. Blessed art thou among women, and blessed is the fruit of thy womb, Jesus.
0: Holy Mary, Mother of God, pray for us sinners, now and at the hour of our death. Amen.
1: Hail Mary, full of grace, the Lord is with thee. Blessed art thou among women, and blessed is the fruit of thy womb, Jesus.
0: Holy Mary, Mother of God, pray for us sinners, now and at the hour of our death. Amen.
1: Hail Mary, full of grace, the Lord is with thee. Blessed art thou among women, and blessed is the fruit of thy womb, Jesus.
0: Holy Mary, Mother of God, pray for us sinners, now and at the hour of our death. Amen.
1: Hail Mary, full of grace, the Lord is with thee. Blessed art thou among women, and blessed is the fruit of thy womb, Jesus.
0: Holy Mary, Mother of God, pray for us sinners, now and at the hour of our death. Amen.
1: Hail Mary, full of grace, the Lord is with thee. Blessed art thou among women, and blessed is the fruit of thy womb, Jesus.
0: Holy Mary, Mother of God, pray for us sinners, now and at the hour of our death.
1: Hail Mary, full of grace, the Lord is with thee. Blessed art thou among women, and blessed is the fruit of thy womb, Jesus.
0: Holy Mary, Mother of God, pray for us sinners, now and at the hour of our death. Amen.
1: Hail Mary, full of grace, the Lord is with thee. Blessed art thou among women, and blessed is the fruit of thy womb, Jesus.
0: Holy Mary, Mother of God, pray for us sinners, now and at the hour of our death.
1: Glory be to the Father, and to the Son, and to the Holy Ghost.
0: As it was in the beginning, it is now, and ever shall be, world without end. Amen.
1: O my Jesus,
0: forgive us our sins, save us from the fires of hell, and lead all souls to heaven, especially those who most need thy mercy.
1: Hail, Holy Queen, Mother of Mercy, our
0: life, our sweetness, and our hope. To thee do we cry, our wife and children of Eve. To thee do we send up our sighs, mourning and weeping in this valley of tears. Turn then, O most gracious Advocate, thine eyes of mercy towards us, and after this our exile, show unto us the blessed fruit of thy womb, Jesus.
1: O clement, O loving, most sweet Virgin Mary, pray for us, O Holy Mother of God,
0: that we may be made worthy of the promises of Christ.
1: Let us pray. O God, whose only begotten Son, by his life, death, and resurrection, has purchased for us the rewards of eternal life, grant, we beseech thee, that by meditating upon these mysteries of the most holy rosary of the Blessed Virgin Mary, we may take what they contain and attain what they promise, through the same Christ our Lord. In the name of the Father, and the Son, and the Holy Spirit. Amen.
2: We would now like to welcome back Father Declan Gibson as he continues his multi-day segment, sharing on the topic of perpetual adoration in parishes.
3: So, Father Declan, if somebody would be interested in perpetual adoration, particularly if they want to set something up at the parish, how should they reach out to you, or what would be the best first steps?
4: Yeah, if they just go on our website, mostholyeucharist.com, and they will be able to navigate through that. They would basically be contacting my assistant, Carol Kasich, and they would arrange a parish mission with her. She does all of the back work before I come for the mission. She'll discuss with the pastor or the pastor's representative and navigate arranging the parish mission for the parish. Sometimes pastors, they're not sure what would the interest be in their parish for such an endeavor, you know. But, you know, many pastors are very surprised at just how hungry people are for adoration. When they see the fruits of the mission, they're usually delightfully surprised, you know. And so even if a pastor is not sure what they're able for, the parish mission will reveal that, but reveal it in its fullest extent, because many adorers are born in the mission. Many people who never dreamt of adoration before commit to signing up, and it's part of the graces of the mission, you know. So, yeah, contact the website, mostholyeucharist.com, and you'll see contact information there for Carol, and she can talk you through how to arrange a mission. Okay. It's really not at all complicated. So just to maybe run over the mission a little bit further, so I preach at all of the Masses that Saturday evening, all of the Sunday Masses, and then on a Monday evening and Tuesday evening, we'll have an hour with the Lord, where during adoration we will have a reflection that hopefully takes us just a little deeper into the gift of Christ in the Blessed Sacrament, and that would be followed by benediction. We would have confessions available on the Monday evening as well. And then on Tuesday evening, that would conclude the mission. Mm. So it's basically Saturday, Sunday, Monday, and Tuesday.
3: Okay.
4: And I did one recently, I think it was called St. Clair of Assisi, here in Arizona. And we had, I think, almost 600 people sign up for adoration.
3: Wow.
4: It's not uncommon to have about 500 people sign up for adoration on a mission, on an average decent-sized parish.
3: Mm-hmm.
4: Yeah.
3: Mm-hmm. That's beautiful.
4: In adoration, Jesus will take you right where you are. Right? Don't wait to become more perfect to come and sit at his feet. We see that in the life of Jesus Christ all of the time. He sat with the woman at the well. Jesus does these things. Jesus is waiting there. You know, he is the divine physician. He doesn't look for the people who are well, necessarily. But the beautiful thing is, none of us are that well that we don't need him. We all need the divine physician in one way or another. But no matter how broken or how wounded life has left you, there is nothing that Jesus can't fix. There is nothing that he doesn't want to heal. There is no one that he doesn't love. There is nothing that you have ever done in your life that has diminished his love, his personal love for you. His personal love for you is completely intact. It is a question of receiving it. It's a question of allowing your soul and your interior to truly benefit from the gift of God by choosing to come to be with him. You know, there's a beautiful passage in Scripture where Jesus says, "Come to me, all you who labor and are burdened, and I will give rest for your soul." So that's one way of understanding
3: it. It's a call to adoration.
4: Yeah. And Jesus is saying, come to me, whatever it is. It doesn't have to be you feel so labored. You know, it can be so many things. Come to me and I will. The promise is if we come to him, Jesus will begin his beautiful work.
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1: Greetings, friends and new listeners, and welcome to The Sound of Faith. I'm Sharon Knotts, thanking you for joining us today, because we know faith comes by hearing, and hearing by the Word of God. Today's message, The Language of God, is a captivating recital of the creative power of God's spoken Word. We are told in Hebrews 11:3 that the worlds were framed by the Word of God, and in Hebrews 1:3, we're told they are upheld by the Word of God. In both verses, word in Greek is rhema, which is the spoken word of God. This opens up a vista of revelation from creation to the spirit of faith that believers speak in, the language of God.
2: We all know that all births begin with a seed, whether it's plants or animals or human beings. Everything begins with a seed, every birth. Amen? I tell you that all spiritual births also begin with the seed. And that seed is the Word of God. Throughout all of Scripture and all of Jesus' teaching and the parable of the sower, you will find out that the seed is always the Word of God. 1 Peter 1:23 tells us, being born again, not of corruptible seed. That means not human seed that's corruptible, but of incorruptible seed by the Word of God. So the seed by which we are born again is the Word of God. Amen? And John 3:6, Jesus said, that which is born of the flesh is flesh, and that which is born of the Spirit is spirit. So we can clearly see that it's a spiritual seed, the Word of God, is how we are born again. How many believe that and understand that? You hear the Word of God and you believe it, and we'll see that you confess it and you're born again. The spiritual seed. But I want you to understand also that contained in that seed, the Word of God, is also the faith of God. Whatsoever is born of God overcomes the world. Whosoever is born of God overcomes the world. So that means, what is the victory that overcomes the world? Faith. Faith is the victory that overcomes the world. And faith is what enables us to overcome and to go on to victory. When we believe the Word of God and we hear it, the more that we hear it, the greater our faith is. As I've already quoted, faith comes by hearing and hearing by the Word of God. Present tense in the Greek. Faith comes by hearing and hearing and hearing the Word of God. You have to continue to hear the Word of God. So the more Word of God that you hear, the stronger your faith will be. The more spiritual you are, the greater your faith will be, because faith is a spirit. Amen. It doesn't operate in the carnal. In fact, the carnal mind is absolutely opposed to the spirit of faith, because the carnal mind relies on the five senses. What I can see, hear, smell, taste, and touch. And they are opposite most of the time of what you are believing God to do. Amen. So faith is born of the spirit, not of the flesh. So I'm going to read this 1 John 5:4 again, and I'm going to make a change. For Sharon is born of God. Sharon overcomes the world. And this is the victory that overcomes the world, even Sharon's faith. You have to personalize it for yourself. Amen. I know that I have the spirit of faith. That's what Paul said, and I believe it. I have been born again. I have a born again spirit, and that spirit of faith is part of my new birth. And I open my mouth and I speak it when I believe it. Let's look at Romans 10 and verse 8. You'll be very familiar with this verse when we get there. You'll see it right away. Romans 10 and verse 8. But what says it? The word is nigh you, even in your mouth and in your heart. That is the word of faith which we preach. What says it? The word of faith which we preach. Now, notice that Paul said, what says it? What does that tell us? He's quoting. He's quoting the Old Testament. Just like that we saw with 2 Corinthians 4:13. He was quoting from Psalm 116. So now he's quoting again. What says it? What does the word say? He's saying, what does the written word of God say? And what is it referring to? He's going back to the book of Deuteronomy, Deuteronomy 30 and verse 14, that says, but the word is nigh unto you, in your mouth and in your heart, that you may do it. So Paul is saying, what does it say? It's saying that you have the word of God. It is in your heart. It's in your mouth. And when you believe it, you speak it and you act on it. Let's see the proof of it. Verse 9. That if you shall confess with your mouth the Lord Jesus and shall believe in your heart that God raised him from the dead, you shall be saved. For with the heart man believes. For with the heart man believes. For with the heart man believes unto righteousness, and with the mouth confession is made. And with the mouth the man confesses unto salvation. And I want to say right up front that this covers anything and everything you ever need from God. Not only your initial salvation, this is a principle of faith that holds true for everything we receive. Amen? Believe and then confess. You can confess a blue streak in the sky. If you don't believe in your heart, you're not going to get it. There was a time when that was the big buzz in Christendom. Confess, confess, confess. And if people did not believe, if they didn't have the revelation, if they didn't have the spirit of faith acting and operating, and they just confessed and it didn't happen, you know what? That actually damaged their faith. They were worse off. Because they're thinking, but I did, I confessed every day. I got up and confessed a couple times and I didn't get it because they did not believe. And they were worse off because they felt like somehow their faith failed, or they failed, or the confession failed. Amen? And so a lot of people were very discouraged and disillusioned by that. Amen? But like I said earlier, you can speak and not believe. But you cannot believe and not speak. Amen? And this is also why sometimes you'll see people pray the sinner's prayer. Right? Say the sinner's prayer and you don't see any change afterwards. You don't see any fruit afterwards. They don't seem any different than they were before they prayed the prayer. Because they didn't believe. You've got to believe in your heart and then confess. And the tragedy with that is they leave thinking they're saved. Because someone said, say this prayer with me and now you're saved. If you believe in your heart, you are. Because if you believe in your heart, you're going to be changed. And when you're changed, you're not going to be the old you. Behold, amen. Oh, if any man be in Christ, he's a new creation. All things have passed away. Behold, all things have become new. So it's not just getting people to pray a prayer. It's getting them to believe. Amen. And when we believe, when someone believes, they might not even know how to pray a sinner's prayer. The Holy Spirit can convict their heart and they don't know. Here's what you got to say, da, da, da, da, da. They just say, Lord, help me. Lord, save me. Amen. Like my dad's testimony, he said when the Spirit of the Lord came to him sitting in the living room all by himself at midnight, and he heard something in his spirit say, "Son, why don't you repent?" He said, "I'm not sure what it means, but I repent." Amen? You have to believe. You must believe. And it's the only way that it's going to happen. So I've already quoted Romans 10:17. So then faith comes by hearing, and hearing by the word of God. I've already told you that comes is present tense. It means keeps on coming. Keeps on coming. Faith keeps on coming. I love that. God gives us the initial measure, but it keeps on coming when I keep on hearing. It keeps on coming when I keep on hearing and hearing the word of God. Amen. So then faith comes by hearing, and hearing by the word of God. You know that by there, by that little preposition that, you know, who cares about a little preposition by? Well, I do. Let me tell you why. Because in the Greek, it's the word ek, E-K. We bring it over into the English as X. You see that sign there? It says exit. It means out of it. Out of it you go. You go out of it. Amen? So now bring it into this verse. Faith comes by hearing, and hearing by the word of God. Faith comes out of it. Out of hearing the word of God. Amen? And let me tell you this. I can't forget about this little nugget. In this particular verse, Romans 10:17. Faith comes by hearing the word of God. Word is rhema. Rhema. Spoken word of God.
1: Amen. What an engaging word of the Lord, the language of God. God had so much faith in his own word that he literally spoke the worlds into creation, according to Hebrews 11:3. And all these millennia later, every one of them remained exactly where he put them by that same spoken word. Hebrews 1:3 says they are upheld by his spoken word. The Greek word rhema has had much attention in Christian teaching, but some have been disappointed. They spoke what they thought was faith, but did not see the desired results. Everyone who has received the spirit of faith will believe and will speak. Paul said in 2 Corinthians 4:13, "I believe, and therefore I have spoken." It is possible to speak the word of God and not believe. But it is impossible to believe and not speak. This is the law of faith. When it believes God's word, it speaks. And God's word is alive and active, creative and powerful. When God says something, it will come to pass if it only requires his faith in his own word. But when it comes to his promises in his word to us, it requires that we also have faith in his word. God requires that we also believe. Faith is the supernatural language of God that he imparts to us through his word. Within the seed of his word is his faith, and his faith speaks. When we have it, we also speak. And we profess, Paul said in Hebrews, we say the same thing that God said in his word. The language of God can be ordered on CD for a love gift of $10 or more for the radio ministry. 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

0: Welcome to Doers of the Word with David Middleton, pastor of Jesus is Lord Outreach Center in Phoenix, Arizona. 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
1: Praise the Lord. Glad to be with you. This is David Middleton welcoming you to the Doers of the Word radio program, where I'm teaching you the uncompromised Word of God. We've been sharing on the subject of the mind and specifically talking about conquering the spiritual warfare, the spiritual attacks that come against your mind. Remember that as you think in your mind, so are you. Every one of us needs to get the mind of the Lord Jesus Christ established in us, and it's going to come through the Word of God. Remember, our thoughts are not His thoughts until our mind has been renewed to the Word of God. And as our mind is renewed to the Word of God, we're going to be transformed. And we will be able to obtain the mind of Christ as our mind is completely renovated. And we have an absolute change to having His mind and His way of thinking. Now when you have the Word in you and you have the mind of Christ established in you, you're going to be able to conquer all of the attacks that come against your mind. Common attack that comes against people is that, well, I wonder why God is not blessing me. Does God really want to bless me? Well, you got to know what the Word says. Acts 3:26 says, "Unto you first God, having raised up His Son Jesus, sent Him to bless you in turning away every one of you from his iniquities." Jesus has come to bless us. It is the will of God for every one of us to be blessed. We certainly are going to have to turn away from our iniquities so we don't walk in the ways of sin. God's not hindering blessings. He wants to bless us. In Psalms 84, verse 11, it says, "No good thing will He withhold from them that walk uprightly." If you walk uprightly in line with the Word of God, then God's blessings will come upon you. Remember Deuteronomy 28 and verse 1 and 2, that if we will hearken diligently unto the voice of the Lord our God and observe to do all His commandments, then these blessings are going to come upon us and they're going to overtake us in our life. God wants you blessed. Then another attack against our mind is, well, if God wants me blessed, why are all these curses coming upon me? Well, we look at the Word for the answer. In Proverbs 26, verse 2, the Bible says, "The curse causeless shall not come." That means every curse, which would be every negative thing that would come against us, shall not come unless there is a cause. In other words, things just don't happen. When we obey, we're going to be blessed. When we disobey, curses are going to come upon us. Remember Deuteronomy 28:15, that if we will not hearken to the voice of the Lord to observe to do all His commandments and statutes, which I command you this day, then all these curses will come upon you and overtake you. That means disobedience is going to bring curses upon us. Deuteronomy 30, verse 19, he says, "I call heaven and earth to record this day against you. I've set before you life and death, blessing and curse."

0: cursing. Therefore, choose life that both thou and thy seed may live. When you choose to do what God's word says, you're choosing the way of life. But if you disobey him and walk in the ways of sin, then curses will come upon you because of that cause. Another common attack that comes against you is, well, I just can't get the victory over this situation. If the devil brings that to your mind, he's lying to you. The Bible says in Romans 8:37 that we are more than conquerors through him that loved us. And 1 John 4:4 says, greater is he that's in you than he that's in the world. Since the greater one is in you and you're more than a conqueror, you are certainly able to get the victory in every situation. 1 Corinthians 15:57 says, thanks be to God, which giveth us the victory through our Lord Jesus Christ. And 2 Corinthians 2:14 says, now thanks be unto God, which always causes us to triumph in Christ. God is the one who will give you the victory, and he will always cause you to triumph in every situation as you are a hearer and a doer of his word. Another spiritual attack against your mind is, well, I can't overcome this area of sin. And if you yield to that, you'll end up giving place to it and just kind of settling into walking in that way of sin. No, we can overcome all areas of sin in our life. In Romans 6, verse 11, the Bible says you're to reckon yourselves to be dead indeed unto sin, but alive unto God. Verse 12 says, let not sin therefore reign in your mortal body, that you should obey it in the lust thereof. That shows us the fact that sin only reigns if we obey it, and we're told not to let it reign in our mortal body. God would never tell us to not let sin reign in our mortal body if we couldn't conquer it. Verse 13 goes on and says, neither yield your members as instruments of unrighteousness unto sin, but yield yourselves unto God, and your members as instruments of righteousness unto God. So it comes down to, what are you yielding your members to? Which are all your faculties, what you're hearing, what you're seeing, what you're thinking, what you're speaking, what you're putting your hands to, the steps that you're walking in. If you yield your members as instruments of righteousness by doing the word, then you will not walk in sin. And Romans 6:14 goes on and says, for sin shall not have dominion over you. You can conquer all areas of sin in your life as you hear and do the word of God. And Hebrews chapter 12 and verse 1 says, lay aside every weight and the sin which does so easily beset us, and let us run with patience or steadfastness the race that's set before us. You and I can lay aside every weight and every sin that so easily besets us. In verse 4, he goes on and says, you have not yet resisted unto blood, striving against sin. God wants us to strive against sin, to fight against sin. If you will strive and fight against it and resist it steadfast in the faith with the word of God, you will triumph over it. Another attack that comes against your mind is try to get you to yield to murmuring or complaining or griping. God does not want us to murmur or complain. Philippians 2:14 says, do all things without murmurings. And in 1 Corinthians 10:10 it says, neither murmur ye, as some of them also murmured and were destroyed of the destroyer. Don't be murmuring or complaining. Instead, do everything unto the Lord. Keep your eyes on him and be obedient to the Lord. Another lie and attack that comes against your mind is thinking that I can never please God. I'll never be good enough to please God. Well, in yourself, you're never going to be good enough. But if you do what the word of God says, you will. In Isaiah 56, verse 4, it says, choose the things that please me and take hold of my covenant. You and I can choose the things that please him by choosing to do what the word says. And in 1 Thessalonians 4:1, it says, we beseech you, brethren, and exhort you by the Lord Jesus, that as you have received of us how you ought to walk and to please God, so you would abound more and more. Every one of us can walk in line with his word and please God. In fact, we're expected to abound in this more and more as we walk in line with the commandments of the New Testament. As we walk by faith, doing what the word says, we will please the Lord. How about a feeling or a thought that comes against you, well, I don't want to do what the word says? Well, we've already seen the fact that God has set before us life and death, blessing and cursing, and he tells us to choose life. That means you and I need to set our will that we're going to choose the right things. Isaiah 1:19 says, if you be willing and obedient, you shall eat the good of the land. But if you refuse and rebel, you're going to be devoured with a sword. Well, that verse certainly will keep us in line to set our will to choose the way of the Lord. Because if we're willing and obedient, then we're going to be blessed and we're going to eat the good of the land. Resist everything that would come against your mind and will to refuse or rebel against God. It's the devil working against you so that you won't obey God, so that then curses will come upon you if you continue to walk in sin. Another common spiritual attack that comes against the mind is that, well, my faith just doesn't seem to be working. I haven't seen any victory come forth yet. Well, 1 John chapter 5, verse 4 says, this is the victory that overcometh the world, even our faith. Your faith enables you to overcome the world. And 2 Corinthians 4:13 says, "We having the same spirit of faith, according as it's written, I believed, and therefore have I spoken. We also believe, and therefore speak." You and I have a spirit of faith. In fact, it's the same spirit of faith because it's the faith of Jesus Christ. As you receive God's word, which produces specific faith in areas of the word of God in your life, as you believe that word and you speak it and or act upon it, your faith will be put into operation. And God watches over his word to perform it, and your faith will bring forth the promises of God in your life. So don't believe these lies that are coming into your mind that your faith will not work. In 2 Thessalonians chapter 1 and verse 11, it talks about working your faith with power. And in James chapter 2, it talks about how faith without works is dead. You have the faith of the Lord Jesus. Your faith will bring you the victory. But you have to work your faith by speaking the word and or doing it consistently. As you keep your faith in operation, it will bring the victory, and you will see your faith bring forth the promises in your life. Another attack that comes against you in your mind and through your emotions and attacking your will is pressure that comes against you, pressure to try to stop you from doing the things that God wants you to do. John 16, verse 33 says, "In the world you shall have tribulation, but be of good cheer," or of good courage, "I have overcome the world." We're in this world, but we're not of this world. And in this world, you are going to have tribulation. That's the Greek word thlipsis, which means pressure. Pressure will come against you. But as Jesus said, "Be of good cheer, be of good courage, I have overcome the world." Well, what's it got to do with me? Well, he's come to dwell in you, and if he overcame the world, you can overcome the world as well. Acts 14:22 goes on and says that we must, through much tribulation or much pressure, enter into the kingdom of God. Why does the pressure come? It's because of the devil trying to stop the word from working in your life. Remember in the parable of the sower, it talks about affliction, which means pressure is going to arise for the word's sake, trying to stop the word from producing in your life. You see, the word of God is the power of God that will produce after its kind. This is why the devil attacks you once the word comes into your heart and mind, because he knows it's going to produce fruit if you are a hearer and a doer of it. Therefore, he will bring pressure against you to try to stop you from doing what the word says. You're going to go through that pressure, and as you overcome that pressure, you will see that the word of God will bring forth fruit in your life. Another attack against your mind is feeling cast down in the soulish realm. You might have sadness or sorrow, negative feelings coming against you. Well, Psalms 42 verse 11 addresses this problem. It says, "Why art thou cast down, O my soul? Why art thou disquieted within me? Hope thou in God, for I shall yet praise him, who is the health of my countenance and my God." Don't let your soul be cast down. Don't let sadness or sorrow get upon you, or depression. You get your mind on the word of God. Think about all the things that Jesus has done for you. Think of the fact that if you're born again, now you've come into relationship with him. And you follow him, you're on your way to heaven. You're not going to go to hell. You're going to have eternal life. And think about the promises of God and how God will perform them in our life as we're a hearer and a doer of the word. Don't get your eyes on the negatives. Resist the attacks that come against your mind and your will and emotions. Resist the attacks that come against you by doing what the word says. Another common attack is, "Well, I don't feel like God is with me." Well, that's a lie from the devil as well. Hebrews 13:5 says, "For he hath said, I will never leave thee nor forsake thee." If you're born again, God is with you. The question is, are you allowing him to manifest himself in your life by hearing and doing the word? If you're walking in the flesh, or you're walking the ways of the world, or you're walking in ways of sin, he's not going to be able to manifest himself, and you're going to think that God's not with you. Or when the enemy's attacks come against you, you can have the same feelings, like God is not with you. It's a lie. Remember, we walk by faith, not by sight. He does not leave us or forsake us. He's there. He's ready to perform his word. Get your eyes upon him and start doing what the word says and watch God manifest himself in your life. Another attack that comes against our mind is thoughts of being angry, upset, feeling resentful, bitterness against people, hatred against your brother. These are all traps for the enemy to pull you down. The Bible says in Colossians 3:8 that you're to put off all these: anger, wrath, malice, blasphemy, filthy communication out of your mouth. In Ephesians 4:31, it says, "Let all bitterness and wrath and anger and clamor and evil speaking be put away from you." Hebrews 12:15 says, "Let any root of bitterness springing up trouble you, and thereby many be defiled." We're not going to give place to anger or bitterness. These are works of the flesh. Instead, you need to forgive every person, put off the anger and the bitterness, walk in love at all times. Never let hatred get a hold of you. 1 John 2:9 says, He that saith he's in the light and hateth his brother, he's in darkness even until now. And in 1 John 3:15 it says, whosoever hateth his brother is a murderer, and ye know that no murderer has eternal life abiding in him. Therefore you be sure that you put away all anger, bitterness, unforgiveness, wrath, negative attitudes, hatred. Let all that go in your life. Remember that God's the one who's the judge. He says, vengeance is mine, I will repay, saith the Lord. You forgive every person that's wronged you or hurt you, and you walk in love. You love your enemies, you bless those that curse you, you do good to those that have done evil to you. You pray for those that are persecuted and used you. 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
5: 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We're sharing it together. 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Hey, welcome to the program. This is Brother Mike. I am the professional counselor at the Arizona Deliverance Center. Been a counselor for over 40 years. We're downtown on 15th Avenue, just south of Osborne Road. It's a red brick building. I have a Sunday morning podcast at 9 o'clock. You're sure welcome to join me. It's on the website. 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Now, I hope you'll join us and bring someone who needs to be healed. Thank you. Tuesday night is ladies' night, 6:30. The ladies, the gals, they're ready to go. Yes, yes, they are. They are ready. 1 Timothy chapter 3. The great apostle Paul went through the requirements for being a bishop, which is the Greek word episcopus. An episcopus is a leader in the church. Could be a pastor, associate pastor, what have you. But he went over these requirements to Timothy and he said, hey, go around and, you know, set up these bishops in these churches that I've started. There was a whole bunch of them. He left Timothy behind in Ephesus and other cities to set up these bishops. And Paul said, now remember this, here's the requirements. A bishop must be blameless and the husband of one wife. He must be sober and someone who has a reputation for good behavior. He must not get drunk. He must not be a heavy drinker. He must not cause arguments and fights. He has to rule his own house well. Because Paul said, if somebody can't even rule their own house, how can they rule the church of God? Question mark. And then in verse 6 and 7 in 1 Timothy chapter 3, verse 6 and 7, he drops a bomb on us. He says, a bishop cannot be a novice because he may become lifted up with pride and fall into the condemnation of the devil. Greek word for condemnation there is krino, judgment. Verse 7 says, moreover, he must have a good report of those who are outside the church, lest he fall into the reproach and the snare of the devil. The Greek word for snare there is a trap you did not see coming. You can fall into a trap of the devil, and then he will reproach you. And that's what happens to these ministers that I outline here on the radio program. I've been doing this for 25 years, outlining these poor pastors who don't understand deliverance, don't understand demons, and they keep getting caught. I keep using them as an example to try to get the church to change and try to get people to change. And it's worked in a lot of cases over the years, so I just kept doing it. But that's what happens is when you get caught in a scandal, the devil reproaches you. The Greek word is anadismus, and it means to slander someone. You look back over the years at all these major church scandals with, remember old Jimmy Swaggart, remember Jim Baker? Oh, there's dozens of them. I profiled them all on this radio program over the years. Got another one for you today. The devil pounds them into the sand after he gets them exposed. He gets them to sin. The demons get him to sin, and then he smashes them. He smashes them. Well, here it is again. Pastor Reverend Jackson Lamire, Reverend Jackson of the Sheraton.Church, okay, in Oklahoma, decided that he didn't want to pastor anymore, and he wanted to run for congressman for the first congressional district. Well, Donald Trump heard about it, and this Reverend Jackson has been a big supporter of Donald Trump, so Trump endorsed him for Congress. And everything was going along fine. Reverend Jackson was, you know, doing well in the polls. He was at 26% behind the leader, another Republican named Mark Tedford out of Tulsa. He had 32% of the vote, but this pastor, Lamire, was in second place, and he was close. He had a shot at it. Plus, he had Trump endorsing him. Everything's going along fine, and then guess what happened? You don't have to guess much, do you? He got caught in a sexting scandal, texting fornication texters. There you go. You never heard that name before, have you? I haven't either. I just made it up. He got caught. Okay, one of his aides helping him running for Congress, a woman that was on his team, was a very intelligent, very smart, very attractive, beautiful woman who I think she was Miss Oklahoma or something of that nature previously. And she was helping him with his campaign because she was a Christian and she wanted a Christian in office. And you've heard me say this in the past, true Christians can't get into politics, and I'm still saying it now and have nothing but mountains of proof of it. No true born-again Christian is going to be a politician because you cannot lie for a living and do a job, any job. Well, Trump heard about this sexting scandal and withdrew his endorsement.

he withdrew his endorsement and said he wanted Mark Tedford from Tulsa to win the nomination. Well, after that, our good pastor pulls out of the race here, and he issued a press statement. Here, this is a statement. Quote, after prayerful consideration with my wife, Kendra, and my team over the last 24 hours, I've made the difficult decision to suspend my campaign for Congress. NBC News carried it. I do not want to be a distraction to my family, my church, and the great people of Oklahoma in the 1st Congressional District. They deserve a strong conservative to go to Washington. And so his campaign took a huge dump, as well it should have. Okay, you're not going to win if you don't have Trump's endorsement. Well, this guy was a megachurch pastor. The church he pastored was huge. And while he was working on the congressional campaign, okay, he was married and had 5 kids, by the way. He just absolutely fell in lust with a Miss Oklahoma USA winner. Caitlin Key was her name. And he was trying to get her to have an affair. And unfortunately, they got a hold of his text messages and published them in the Daily Mail. The Daily Mail published them after they got copies of the text messages. That can't be good. The Daily Mail's not going to have any mercy on you. Man, those people are ruthless. Absolutely ruthless. Well, Caitlin Key had a lot of problems with what he was doing because she didn't want to have an affair with him because she knew he was married and she knew that he was a Christian. And at his church, she had attended his church, and he was always talking about family values. And that really bothered her. Believe it or not, she had a conscience. She actually had a conscience. She won't do well in politics, of course. That's a free-for-all of insanity and satanic derangement. He kept inviting her to a hotel room. It was just awful. And it all got published. He admitted in a text that he had been to a strip club. He'd been using cocaine. I mean, it's just ridiculous. Here you see the results of someone who's infected with demons but never went through deliverance. This is why you see deliverance should be one of the major services provided by churches to their pastoral staff. Their pastoral staff should all go through deliverance so they can meet the requirements of being a pastor in 1 Timothy chapter 3. And this whole situation is horrible. And in the text, he kind of implicated another pastor. And we know that's true. Craig Hagin. I did a show on him recently. He's Kenneth Hagin's son. He got caught in a major scandal, and he never went through deliverance. He was a co-pastor of Rhema Bible Church in Broken Arrow, Oklahoma. And of course, he got caught with lust demons and a horrible scandal and resigned. Well, this pastor was friends with him. Friend, if you got lust demons and they're pushing you to do stuff you don't want to do, you got to get them out of there. And once you get them out, you will be free. 602-636-5800. Give me a call, 602-636-5800. 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You do not have to live with secret sin anymore. You do not have to live with demons anymore. You can be completely and totally free. And God wants you free. He will forgive you 100% for what you did. He will forgive you, no question about it. And he wants to set you free

0: 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I've delivered over 1,000 of them over the years. 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

0: Welcome to For Zion's Sake. Isaiah 62:1 is taken directly out of the Hebrew Scriptures when the prophet Isaiah declared, "For Zion's sake I will not keep silent, and for Jerusalem's sake I will not keep quiet, until her righteousness goes forth like brightness, and her salvation like a torch that is burning." Your hosts for the program are Shelley and June Volk, Jewish believers burdened to see Jew and Gentile become one, believers strengthened in their faith and for their Jewish kinsmen to come to the saving knowledge of Jesus as the Messiah, the Son of God.
1: Bless the Lord and welcome to For Zion's Sake. Thank you for joining us. We're the Volks. My name is Shelley.
2: And my name is June. Hi, everyone.
1: It's good to be with you and continue a theme that we started on Monday. And the theme is, for His name's sake. We see that a phrase quoted so often throughout both the Old and the New Covenants. And this is all in the context of what we've been speaking about in recent weeks. We've been talking about the love of God and newness of life. And again, just to repeat, newness is not so something regarding time, but it's newness. The word in Hebrew is chadosh, and the word in Greek is kairos. It's new insofar as quality is concerned. It's something that God had in His heart right from the beginning. And we haven't come and been accustomed to living in that way. And God wants to bring that newness of life into us. And for your sake is really a reality of how we live because we love God. And that's newness when we don't do things just for ourselves. When the selfishness that we're born with is crucified out of our lives. And we're living for the sake of the Lord and His way. And that is newness of life. We looked at scriptures, for example, 1 Samuel 12, verse 22. We looked at Psalm 106, verse 8. We looked at Ezekiel chapter 20, verses 7 to 9. And all of these verses show that God acted for His people Israel, but He acted primarily for His name's sake. So if God could act primarily for His name's sake, how much more should we be living in that reality also? In other words, since we are born and created in His likeness and His image, living for His name's sake allows us to align ourselves with the same way God acted,

0: O Lord, verse 19, O Lord, hear, O Lord, forgive, O Lord, listen and take account for thine own sake, O my God. Do not delay, because thy city and thy people are called by thy name. And Junie, yesterday we closed the program by talking about the fact that we carry the name of Jesus wherever we go. That's exactly what Daniel 9:19 refers to, that we carry the name of the Lord. So we're living for his namesake. People can look at us as individuals, but when they know that we are believers, we have an enormous responsibility because of God's love to us, that we need to love him and not act out of our own selfish motives, but what we do is based on his sake. We do it for his sake, his namesake, that we can bring glory to that name above all other names.
1: And that's really a release in your life and my life and every listener's life. For the Lord's namesake, we can forgive. For the Lord's namesake, we can choose to love even our enemies. For the Lord's namesake, we would turn from wickedness in our own life or evil in our own life. For the Lord's namesake, any kind of addiction that we might have in our life, we can cry out for the Lord to deliver us for his namesake, that we might live a holy life. So when we live for the name of Jesus, for his namesake, when we live for the name of the God of Abraham, Isaac, and Jacob, even Yeshua, even Jesus, then our life is freed up and we are delivered, and the circumstances and situations don't rule us, but we have a king and we have a Lord that is with us and his hand is upon us. So it would be a wonderful newness to begin living for his namesake.
0: That's so powerful, June, and it makes me think of a prayer that so often has been prayed by all of us. Our Father, who art in heaven, hallowed be thy name. Your name needs to be holy in our midst, and we can demonstrate how glorious God is and how holy he is when we start living for his namesake. That brings reality to what we say, hallowed be thy name.
1: And then it goes on, Shelley, thy kingdom come, thy will be done in earth as it is in heaven. And you know, our heart is like soil and earth, and for the Lord's kingdom to come and for his will to be done in your life, Shelley, in my life, and in all listeners' life, thy kingdom come, thy will be done in earth as it is in heaven. Give us this day our daily bread, and forgive us our debts as we forgive our debtors. So it's for his namesake, for thy namesake, we forgive even as we have been forgiven. And we cry out to the Lord, lead us not into temptation, but deliver us from evil. So the evil in our life, the things in our life that are not right, we cry out, deliver us from evil. Why? Because thine is the kingdom and the power and the glory forever and ever. So the Lord's Prayer is a very powerful way to begin our day, to end our day, to live our life.
0: And Junie, I think when you were saying that, I really saw the key of seeing the Lord's Prayer become reality in our lives is if we begin to live for his sake and to glorify his namesake. And what's even more incredible, Junie, is that God will do things for our sake when we live for his sake. For example, if you have your Bibles, turn with us to Genesis chapter 39. We'd like to look at the first five verses because this really demonstrates in reality what happens when we live for his sake. Genesis chapter 39, the first five verses. Now Joseph had been taken down to Egypt, and Potiphar, an Egyptian officer of Pharaoh, the captain of the bodyguard, bought him from the Ishmaelites who had taken him down there. And the Lord was with Joseph, so he became a successful man, and he was in the house of his master, the Egyptian. Now his master saw that the Lord was with him, and how the Lord caused all that he did to prosper in his hand. So Joseph found favor in his sight, and became his personal servant, and he made him overseer over his house, and all that he owned.

0: put in his charge. And it came about that from the time he made him overseer in his house and over all that he owned, the Lord blessed the Egyptian's house for the sake of Joseph. Thus the Lord's blessing was upon all that he owned in the house and in the field. This is such a powerful demonstration, Junie, of Joseph, and we need to put ourselves in his place, of God honoring a man because Joseph lived for the sake of Jesus, of the Messiah, of the Holy One of Israel. And because Joseph lived that way, the Spirit of the Lord was with him. The Lord brought success into his life, and therefore, because of his presence in Potiphar's house, God blessed Potiphar's house. What a encouragement for all of us as we carry the name of the Lord, as we live for his sake, knowing that God will insert himself in any situation for our sake because we are living for his sake. I pray that we can all live like that.
1: And you know, Shelley, sometimes we think that someone is doing well because they're successful in the world or their desires were fulfilled. And that really is a sign biblically that that's true. But here Joseph was betrayed and rejected by his brothers, sold to the Egyptians. He was brought down, it says, to Egypt. So Joseph wasn't at the height of his life. He was brought down to Egypt. And in Potiphar's house, the Lord was with Joseph. Emmanuel, God with us. And you know, when the Lord is with us, it doesn't matter whether we're brought down or we are in a position where we feel successful, because I'm sure that Joseph did not feel successful. I'm sure he struggled with battles to forgive his brothers for what they did to him, because Joseph had no idea why his brothers were against him. And in verse 3 of chapter 39, it says, "Now his master saw," Potiphar saw, "that the Lord was with him, and how the Lord caused all that he," Potiphar, or Joseph, I'm sorry, "did to prosper in his hand." And you know, it's an incredible thing that Joseph was a slave. Joseph was a sold man, and yet his master saw that God was with him. So when we live for the name's sake of the Lord, people will know and people will see something different and want to know, how can you be this way when your life is a tragedy or things are going wrong? Why is your countenance shining? Why do you still have hope? That we might be able to say, because we don't live for ourselves, we live for the name of the Lord, and he is with us. And a person might say to us, "What do you mean? Who is the Lord? What are you talking about?" And we would be able to share about a living God who desires to live in the hearts of men and be in a relationship to deliver, to heal, and to save. And then we would be living for the namesake of the Lord.
0: Amen. And just to point out, Junie, in verse 3, in verse 2, it says, "And the Lord was with Joseph. He became a successful man." The Hebrew word there is toleach, which means to be mighty and to press forward. So we can be mighty in the Lord and continue to press forward when we begin to live for the Lord's sake and for the name of the Lord and bring him wherever we go. Father, we thank you, Lord. Thank you for the example of Joseph. Thank you for the example that we covered this week so far. We want to be men and women who live for the Lord's sake and who bring glory to the name of the Lord wherever we go, that would cause us to change and those around us to change as well. We pray this in the holy name of Jesus. Amen.
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8: There is a spiritual world. 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We don't wrestle, says the Apostle Paul, against flesh and blood, but against powers and principalities and spiritual wickedness in high places.
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8: Look in your Bibles at Mark chapter 5. Mark chapter 5. At this point, Jesus' ministry is in full throttle as he's moving more and more public, and he goes from mountain, Sermon on the Mount, to sea, stilling the storm, to a cemetery. Now, that may be a strange place to conduct a public ministry, but you'll see why. Just after he lands on the shore from stilling the storm, there's another storm brewing, but it's in the heart and mind of a man. Mark 5, verse 3, that man lived among the tombs, and no one could bind him anymore, not even with a chain. For he'd often been bound with shackles and chains, but he wrenched the chains apart and he broke the shackles in pieces. No one had the strength to subdue him. Night and day among the tombs and on the mountains, he was always crying out and cutting himself with stones. And when he saw Jesus from afar, he ran and fell down before him, and crying out with a loud voice, he said, "What have you to do with me, Jesus, Son of the Most High God? I adjure you, beg you, by God, do not torment me." For he was saying to him, that is Jesus, "Come out of the man, you unclean spirit." And Jesus asked him, "What is your name?" He replied, "My name is Legion, for we are many." And he, that is Legion, begged him earnestly not to send them out of the country. Now a great herd of pigs was feeding there on the hillside, and they begged him, saying, "Send us to the pigs, let us enter them." So he gave them permission, and the unclean spirits came out and entered the pigs, and the herd, numbering about 2,000, rushed down the steep bank into the sea and drowned. in the sea. The herdsmen fled and told it in the city and in the country, and people came to see what it was that had happened. And they came to Jesus and saw the demon-possessed man, the one who had had the legion, sitting there, clothed and in his right mind, and they were afraid. Why afraid? Jesus came to enable us to serve him without fear. Why afraid at this great evidence of the power of God? It seems ancient, seems not dealing with modern realities, but deep down we know something about the physical and spiritual realities of our world. They are mixed in ways more profound than we can just make sense with our math and our test tubes. Think of a much more modern experience. Marie McCready was just 13 years old when she had a bronchitis attack and as a consequence lost her speech. But when the bronchitis left, she could not speak. For a while, it was kind of fun. I mean, she went back to school but couldn't speak, and so she and her friends developed other ways of communicating, sign language and passing notes in the classroom, which brought the suspicion of the teachers. You're faking it. No. Then, because it was a parochial school, something evil is possessing you. You are a witch. No. One of the pastors with the school actually said, "This is the work of the devil." She herself even began, maybe it was. Is that what was happening? And as the anxiety filled her, they ultimately put her in an insane asylum under the designation of hysteria, so much anxiety she cannot even speak anymore. They couldn't cure it. And so ultimately, when they determined she was not crazy, she took up a job that fit somebody who could not speak. She became a typist. Until age 25, another bout of bronchitis. And as she began coughing up blood in terror, went to the doctor, and there was a lump in her throat. And when they extracted it, they found that it was a penny that she had swallowed 12 years previous, wedged between her vocal cords so they could not resonate. How it got there, no one knew. Was it a friend that put a coin in a cup as a prank? Was there a soda can that somehow got a penny? They don't know. All we know is that 12 years later, after a physical reality had led to a spiritual concern, had led to just such a confusion of thought, that the reality of the physical world and spiritual concerns began to conflate in such a way that any reasonable person would be saying, how do these worlds fit together? The physical and the spiritual and the impact on what we think about relationships eternally. And believe it or not, that is exactly what Jesus is addressing in this passage that seems so strange to us. As Jesus, who has just said to the wind and the waves and the men in the boat, "Peace be still," is making it clear he is not just in charge of the created order, but of matters physical for individuals and spiritual, so that the relationships that ultimately become eternal are all the realms in which Jesus is saying, "I'm in control of that too." The famous statement of Abraham Kuyper, "There is not one square inch of this earth over which Jesus does not stand and say, 'This is mine. This is mine.'" And that is not just physical, that is spiritual. It's ultimately eternal, as Christ is demonstrating who he is, this preacher on the mount. He is the king of all realms. And he begins just in that spiritual world that we have so many questions about. Picture the scene. Jesus has crossed the Sea of Galilee. He has stilled the storm. And when he's doing it, remember, the disciples wake up and say, "Teacher, don't you care about us?" Well, he does care. And he rises and he rebukes the wind and the waves and says, "Peace be still." And they were terrified. What manner of man is this, that even the wind and the waves obey him? And he is about to say what manner of man he is. He gets right out of that boat on the far shore, steps out, and a man from the tombs comes to him. He's insane. But it's not just insanity. Whatever fills him spiritually gives him superhuman strength along with the insanity. He can't be bound by many men or chains or shackles. He can break them all because the spiritual evil that is in him, the demons that are in him, 2,000 go into pigs, are so controlling him that he can't do anything but rage in body and mind in the cemeteries. It's real. I mean, I know it's the Halloween time of year, so we think if you were singing on a movie, you know, Boris Karloff is right around the scene somewhere, or Vincent Price, or somebody named Brunhilde must be. But it's not Halloween silliness. It's right where we live. He is so out of control that just to be able to control something, he inflicts pain on himself. It's the cutting we still understand in our culture. I'm totally out of control. Nobody cares about me. I have no control over. Well, at least I can control pain. I can control something and feel something when the world has rejected me. And so he begins to self-harm himself. And when he approaches Jesus, the demons in him speak for him. Verse 7. "What have you to do with me, Jesus? Son of the Most High God, I beg you by God, do not torment me." Amazing that even a legion of demons, this composite called legion, is speaking to Jesus in the name of God. I mean, it's heavy awareness for us when we have friends or relatives who say, living a very different, dishonoring to God life, and they say, "Don't worry about me. I believe in God." What did James, the brother of Jesus, say? "You say you believe in God, and you do well, but even the devils believe." You believe in a God? Believe me, Satan believes in a God. What is your belief? That you are in desperate need of a Savior, and that Jesus, by his death and resurrection, paid the price for your sin, and in gratitude, you are living for him now. "My faith is in him, his ways, his provision." That's what I believe about the God who provided a Savior for me. That's my faith. And in the remarkable things that happen next, you understand that mere faith is not enough.
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8: What is your belief that you are in desperate need of a Savior? And that Jesus, by his death and resurrection, paid the price for your sin. And in gratitude, you are living for him now. "My faith is in him, his ways, his provision." That's what I believe about the God who provided a Savior for me. That's my faith. And in the remarkable things that happen next, you understand that mere faith is not enough, because this composite of Satan, this legion, is thrown into pigs. And some of you have been with me in the Holy Land, probably where this is, right beside the Sermon on the Mount, a little further on the Sea of Galilee. There is this sloping pasture that goes down to a cliff over the Sea of Galilee. And the speculation is, it could have happened there, just as the scriptures say. The physical dynamics fit the count. Okay. But what's your takeaway from such a strange story? One is simply, you know, I'm scientific, I'm, you know, astute in the ways of the world. No such thing. I mean, demons inside of me, I mean, come on. We live in a modern world. We have test tubes and mathematical formulas and computers. But something deep in us knows that just what our eyes can observe and what the test tubes can test is not the full reality. There is a spiritual world. Daniel was telling us so many years prior to this that there is this parallel universe, that what is happening in the spiritual world is waging war between God and his servants and Satan and his, and what they are doing is wrestling for our souls, and we are being fought for in the heavenly realms. We don't wrestle, says the Apostle Paul, against flesh and blood, but against powers and principalities and spiritual wickedness in high places. And that reality is to be faced. Now, that brings up all kinds of questions. Well, if that's true, if there really are demons and evil forces, can a Christian be demon-possessed? Now, I'll just tell you, I don't think so. Now, can we be deceived by Satan? Can we be confused in our thinking in ways? Well, of course. But remember what the scriptures say, Galatians 2:20. I'm crucified with Christ. I no longer live, but Christ lives where? In me. And the life that I live in the flesh, I live by faith in the Son of God who loved me and gave himself for me. So says John, greater is he that's in you than he that is in the world. And Jesus is not indwelling you. And then somebody say, oh, Satan wants in? Okay, well, I'll just move aside so Satan can. No, he is King. He is the ruler of our eternal destinies. He has loved us from time immemorial, and he claims us for all eternity. And we recognize, can we be deranged in our thought? Can we be deceived by Satan? But he is not in control. This is my Father's world. This is the soul that belongs to Jesus Christ. And I believe him. My faith is in his provision. Can other people be demon-filled? Jesus answers that. Luke 11, when the unclean spirit has gone out of a person, it passes through voids seeking rest and finding it. It says, I'll return to the house from which I came. And when it comes, it finds the house swept and put in order. Then it goes and brings seven other spirits more evil than itself. And they enter and dwell there. So the last state of the person is worse than the former. We can live in a world where people say, you know what? I don't need God. I don't need Jesus, but my world still makes sense. I'll just get things ordered in a way that makes sense to me. And I just kind of get all the taboos and all the superstitions swept out. And I get my life all ordered by the way that I can think about it. And things will just be fine. And you think of the mass shootings of our era. Not every one of them, even the psychologists, are people who are insane. That often young men who just have their minds all in order as they think of it, feeding hatred and bitterness on the internet and then responding to the bullying that they have experienced, it makes perfect sense to them. I'm just going to go kill a bunch of people. Won't that be a good thing? Won't they respect me then? And you kind of think, what sort of deranged thinking is that? And you recognize that even as they think they have swept out all wrong thought, what is coming is more evil than whatever was there before. Just as Jesus has said. Believe me, unbelievers can make room for Satan. Now, the fact that Christians are not possessed by the devil does not mean that we don't have things to think about. When we talk about the reality of a spiritual world as Christians, you recognize that you can kind of fall off both sides of a cliff. One cliff says, oh, you know, there just aren't such things. You know, that's just ancient people and ancient perspectives. I just don't believe in these devil things. That's one mistake. But the other mistake, more common in the church, is to believe that there's a devil behind every bush that we have to be afraid of. And so we live in fear that God never meant us to have. What did Jesus say when he stilled the storm? He said, peace, be still. And when this man is healed, he's sitting down. He's at rest. He is calmed. God has done something in heart and mind and life, and he's at peace. What did the Apostle Paul say? God did not give you a spirit of fear, but of power and love and a sound mind. We serve a God who even his nativity was saying to us, I came to enable you to serve me without fear. Greater is he that's in you than he that is in the world. And everything that Paul is saying as he's recounting the truths of Jesus are being reflected in this passage. Power, love, sound mind are yours. Verse 14, the herdsman of the pig fled and told it in the city and the country, and the people came to see what had happened. Verse 15, they came to Jesus and they saw the demon-possessed man, the one who had had the legion, sitting there, clothed and in his right mind. Power of God has brought peace, rest into his life where there was a man cutting himself and screaming at night. No, he's at rest now. There is peace. And more than that, I love it. He is clothed. There's dignity again. There's been awfulness, but now there's dignity again, clothed in the provision of Jesus. Spiritually, we're reminded over and over again that we're clothed in the righteousness of Jesus Christ. I'm in him. I'm united to Christ. He surrounds me. It's his identity that is mine now. And so we go through awful things in life. I think of those who have experienced the awful pain of divorce, and they know that in the church, there are those who will blame them, and there are those who will gossip about them. And we get to say, but you are clothed in the righteousness of Jesus Christ. Your identity is in him. The past does not define you. The reality of your spiritual union with Christ is what calls you his precious child. You are as loved by God as Jesus himself. And we raise children that disappoint us, and we know people will point their finger and talk about our failures. And I say, I am clothed in the righteousness of Jesus Christ. My identity before him is the one of a perfectly loved child. People may accuse my parenting, and of course, everything they say is true to some extent. I'm clothed in the righteousness of Christ. I'm embarrassed that I've been dismissed from my job. I've been rejected by loved ones. Maybe there's mental illness in my family. Maybe there's mental illness in me. Maybe there's the loss of my former capacities of mind or body. Maybe I'm facing depression and cycles I don't know how to get out of. And everybody is blaming me. And I say, but you are robed in the righteousness of Jesus Christ.
10: 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This is Pastor Brian. I'm glad you decided to tune in and listen, and I would consider it a privilege to pray over you today. Let's pray together. Heavenly Father, what a privilege we have to come to you in prayer. Your word says that we can come to you about anything, not just the big things, and not just the things that we think we have figured out. Instead, you love us so much that you say, do not be anxious for anything, but in everything, by prayer and petition with thanksgiving, for your certain care, we can offer our requests to you. And then because we know that the God who controls all the outcomes of things on earth and for eternity cares this much for us, the peace of God, which surpasses all understanding, will guard our hearts and minds for whatever we face with Jesus. We do not expect our prayers to end all our trials before Jesus comes, but we know that you will use our prayers, Father, to make all things work together for good until Jesus returns. Thank you for this promise and assurance. Give us the peace and the strength we need. Through these promises and assurances we pray, in Jesus' name, amen.
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14: God lives and works today. In this day and age when everyone is looking for new thrills and distractions, God has given us something, or rather someone, who can completely fill our lives and fascinate us. Today's meditation by Basilia Schlink is the testimony of a woman who made this exciting discovery.
15: Are you searching for something? For something that will satisfy you and make you happy? I have an answer for you. It's God's answer, the answer of Him who has created you, who knows you and loves you, who wants to give you what you're searching for. He says, "If you seek me, you will find me. No one searches in vain for my presence. No one searches in vain for my help. Are you searching for security? He can give this to you. No one else can. Are you searching for satisfaction? The one who never lies and never disappoints says to you, 'I have come that you might have life and have it more abundantly.'" John 10, verse 10. Many people have experienced this. One girl wrote, "I was just cooking supper with a fellow student when she told me that she always reads the New Testament over and over again because Jesus fascinates her so much. Everything he said and did simply captivates and overwhelms her again and again. This hit me like a brick. I knew that I could believe, even in great need. I knew that I could pray and experience answers to prayer. But that Jesus could completely fill and fascinate a person, that I didn't know. My life has suddenly found its deepest longing." Later, this same girl was so drawn by the magnetic love of Jesus that she left everything to follow Him. She gave up a promising career and many other things in order to serve the Lord full time. Her colleagues, who only wanted the best for her, were full of misgivings and concerns. They pointed out everything that she would lose and forfeit. It wasn't that they weren't proper Christians. It just didn't seem possible to them that Jesus could so completely fulfill a person's life. But at that time, an intense longing filled the girl's heart. She wanted to be able to say one day, with the weight of her own life, "Jesus is enough. Jesus is worth it." Today, years later, she can testify, "Jesus has become more glorious to me than I've ever dreamed. Nothing and no one can so fascinate and fulfill our lives as much as Jesus." So turn today to Jesus Christ. Give Him your life completely. In return, He will fulfill the deepest longings of your heart. He cannot and will not disappoint you.

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4: 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I am your host, Lucas Townsend, on this Wednesday, August the 19th. Today's Radio Family Rosary is in loving memory of Juan Perez, a faithful follower of our Lord Jesus Christ. At this time, we'd like to invite you to please join the Our Lady of the Assumption Sodality Group at St. Thomas the Apostle Church as we come together to pray the glorious mysteries of the Most Holy Rosary.
5: In the name of the Father, and of the Son, and of the Holy Spirit, Amen. I believe in God, the Father Almighty, creator of heaven and earth, and in Jesus Christ, his only Son, our Lord, who was conceived by the Holy Spirit, born of the Virgin Mary, suffered under Pontius Pilate, was crucified, died, and was buried. He descended into hell. The third day he rose from the dead. He ascended into heaven and is seated at the right hand of God, the Father Almighty. From thence he shall come to judge the living and the dead.
6: I believe in the Holy Spirit, the Holy Catholic Church, the communion of saints, the forgiveness of sins, the resurrection of the body, and life everlasting. Amen.
5: Our Father, who art in heaven, hallowed be thy name. Thy kingdom come, thy will be done, on earth as it is in heaven.
6: Give us this day our daily bread, and forgive us our trespasses, as we forgive those who trespass against us. And lead us not into temptation, but deliver us from evil. Amen.
5: Three Hail Marys for an increase of faith, hope, and charity. Hail Mary, full of grace, the Lord is with thee. Blessed art thou among women, and blessed is the fruit of thy womb, Jesus.
6: Holy Mary, Mother of God, pray for us sinners, now and at the hour of our death. Amen.
5: Hail Mary, full of grace, the Lord is with thee. Blessed art thou among women, and blessed is the fruit of thy womb, Jesus.
6: Holy Mary, Mother of God, pray for us sinners, now and at the hour of our death. Amen.
5: Hail Mary, full of grace, the Lord is with thee. Blessed art thou among women, and blessed is the fruit of thy womb, Jesus.
6: Holy Mary, Mother of God, pray for us sinners, now and at the hour of our death. Amen.
5: Glory be to the Father, and to the Son, and to the Holy Spirit.
6: As it was in the beginning, is now, and ever shall be, world without end. Amen.
5: The glorious mysteries, the resurrection of Jesus. Through the power of your resurrection, grant us, Lord, the taste of life, and reach out to those who have lost its meaning. We offer this decade for world peace.
7: Our Father, who art in heaven, hallowed be thy name. Thy kingdom come, thy will be done, on earth as it is in heaven.
6: Give us this day our daily bread, and forgive us our trespasses, as we forgive those who trespass against us. And lead us not into temptation, but deliver us from evil. Amen.
7: Hail Mary, full of grace, the Lord is with thee. Blessed art thou among women, and blessed is the fruit of thy womb, Jesus.
6: Holy Mary, Mother of God, pray for us sinners, now and at the hour of our death. Amen.
7: Hail Mary, full of grace, the Lord is with thee. Blessed art thou among women, and blessed is the fruit of thy womb, Jesus.
6: Holy Mary, Mother of God, pray for us sinners, now and at the hour of our death. Amen.
7: Hail Mary, full of grace, the Lord is with thee. Blessed art thou among women, and blessed is the fruit of thy womb, Jesus.
6: Holy Mary, Mother of God, pray for us sinners, now and at the hour of our death. Amen.
7: Hail Mary, full of grace, the Lord is with thee. Blessed art thou among women, and blessed is the fruit of thy womb, Jesus.
6: Holy Mary, Mother of God, pray for us sinners, now and at the hour of our death. Amen.
7: Hail Mary, full of grace, the Lord is with thee. Blessed art thou among women, and blessed is the fruit of thy womb, Jesus.
6: Holy Mary, Mother of God, pray for us sinners, now and at the hour of our death. Amen.
7: Hail Mary, full of grace, the Lord is with thee. Blessed art thou among women, and blessed is the fruit of thy womb, Jesus.
6: Holy Mary, Mother of God, pray for us sinners, now and at the hour of our death. Amen.
7: Hail Mary, full of grace, the Lord is with thee. Blessed art thou among women, and blessed is the fruit of thy womb, Jesus.
6: Holy Mary, Mother of God, pray for us sinners, now and at the hour of our death. Amen.
7: Hail Mary, full of grace, the Lord is with thee. Blessed art thou among women, and blessed is the fruit of thy womb, Jesus.
6: Holy Mary, Mother of God, pray for us sinners, now and at the hour of our death. Amen.
7: Hail Mary, full of grace, the Lord is with thee. Blessed art thou among women, and blessed is the fruit of thy womb, Jesus.
6: Holy Mary, Mother of God, pray for us sinners, now and at the hour of our death. Amen.
7: Hail Mary, full of grace, the Lord is with thee. Blessed art thou among women, and blessed is the fruit of thy womb, Jesus.
6: Holy Mary, Mother of God, pray for us sinners, now and at the hour of our death. Amen.
7: Glory be to the Father, and to the Son, and to the Holy Spirit.
6: As it was in the beginning, it is now, and ever shall be, world without end. Amen.
5: O my Jesus,
6: forgive us our sins, save us from the fires of hell, lead all souls to heaven, especially those most in need of your mercy.
5: The Ascension of our Lord. Why are you standing here looking into the sky? Go out, proclaim the good news. May we become, O Lord, authentic witnesses of your resurrection. We offer this decade for respect life.
8: Our Father, who art in heaven, hallowed be thy name. Thy kingdom come, thy will be done, on earth as it is in heaven.
6: Give us this day our daily bread, and forgive us our trespasses, as we forgive those who trespass against us. And lead us not into temptation, but deliver us from evil. Amen.
8: Hail Mary, full of grace, the Lord is with thee. Blessed art thou among women, and blessed is the fruit of thy womb, Jesus.
6: Holy Mary, Mother of God, pray for us sinners, now and at the hour of our death. Amen.
8: Hail Mary, full of grace, the Lord is with thee. Blessed art thou among women, and blessed is the fruit of thy womb, Jesus.
6: Holy Mary, Mother of God, pray for us sinners, now and at the hour of our death. Amen.
8: Hail Mary, full of grace, the Lord is with thee. Blessed art thou among women, and blessed is the fruit of thy womb, Jesus.
6: Holy Mary, Mother of God, pray for us sinners, now and at the hour of our death. Amen.
8: Hail Mary, full of grace, the Lord is with thee. Blessed art thou among women, and blessed is the fruit of thy womb, Jesus.
6: Holy Mary, Mother of God, pray for us sinners, now and at the hour of our death. Amen.
8: Hail Mary, full of grace, the Lord is with thee. Blessed art thou among women, and blessed is the fruit of thy womb, Jesus.
6: Holy Mary, Mother of God, pray for us sinners, now and at the hour of our death. Amen.
8: Hail Mary, full of grace, the Lord is with thee. Blessed art thou among women, and blessed is the fruit of thy womb, Jesus.
6: Holy Mary, Mother of God, pray for us sinners, now and at the hour of our death. Amen.
8: Hail Mary, full of grace, the Lord is with thee. Blessed art thou among women, and blessed is the fruit of thy womb, Jesus.
6: Holy Mary, Mother of God, pray for us sinners, now and at the hour of our death. Amen.
8: Hail Mary, full of grace, the Lord is with thee. Blessed art thou among women, and blessed is the fruit of thy womb, Jesus.
6: Holy Mary, Mother of God, pray for us sinners, now and at the hour of our death. Amen.
8: Hail Mary, full of grace, the Lord is with thee. Blessed art thou among women, and blessed is the fruit of thy womb, Jesus.
6: Holy Mary, Mother of God, pray for us sinners, now and at the hour of our death. Amen.
8: Hail Mary, full of grace, the Lord is with thee. Blessed art thou among women, and blessed is the fruit of thy womb, Jesus.
6: Holy Mary, Mother of God, pray for us sinners, now and at the hour of our death. Amen.
8: Glory be to the Father, and to the Son, and to the Holy Spirit.
6: As it was in the beginning, it is now, and ever shall be, world without end. Amen.
5: O my Jesus,
6: forgive us our sins, save us from the fires of hell, lead all souls to heaven, especially those most in need of your mercy.
5: The Descent of the Holy Spirit. Send forth your Spirit, Lord, and give us the audacity of your true disciples. We offer this decade for vocations to the priesthood and religious life, and all those that are called will accept God's invitation.
9: Our Father, who art in heaven, hallowed be thy name. Thy kingdom come, thy will be done, on earth as it is in heaven.
6: Give us this day our daily bread, and forgive us our trespasses, as we forgive those who trespass against us. And lead us not into temptation, but deliver us from evil. Amen.
9: Hail Mary, full of grace, the Lord is with thee. Blessed art thou among women, and blessed is the fruit of thy womb, Jesus.
6: Holy Mary, Mother of God, pray for us sinners, now and at the hour of death. Amen.
9: Hail Mary, full of grace, the Lord is with thee. Blessed art thou among women, and blessed is the fruit of thy womb, Jesus.
6: Holy Mary, Mother of God, pray for us sinners, now and at the hour of our death. Amen.
9: Hail Mary, full of grace, the Lord is with thee. Blessed art thou among women, and blessed is the fruit of thy womb, Jesus.
6: Holy Mary, Mother of God, pray for us sinners, now and at the hour of our death. Amen.
9: Hail Mary, full of grace, the Lord is with thee. Blessed art thou among women, and blessed is the fruit of thy womb, Jesus.
6: Holy Mary, Mother of God, pray for us sinners, now and at the hour of our death. Amen.
9: Hail Mary, full of grace, the Lord is with thee. Blessed art thou among women, and blessed is the fruit of thy womb, Jesus.
6: Holy Mary, Mother of God, pray for us sinners, now and at the hour of our death. Amen.
9: Hail Mary, full of grace, the Lord is with thee. Blessed art thou among women, and blessed is the fruit of thy womb, Jesus.
6: Holy Mary, Mother of God, pray for us sinners, now and at the hour of our death. Amen.
9: Hail Mary, full of grace, the Lord is with thee. Blessed art thou among women, and blessed is the fruit of thy womb, Jesus.
6: Holy Mary, Mother of God, pray for us sinners, now and at the hour of our death. Amen.
9: Hail Mary, full of grace, the Lord is with thee. Blessed art thou among women, and blessed is the fruit of thy womb, Jesus.
6: Holy Mary, Mother of God, pray for us sinners, now and at the hour of our death. Amen.
9: Hail Mary, full of grace, the Lord is with thee. Blessed art thou among women, and blessed is the fruit of thy womb, Jesus.
6: Holy Mary, Mother of God, pray for us sinners, now and at the hour of our death. Amen.
9: Hail Mary, full of grace, the Lord is with thee. Blessed art thou among women, and blessed is the fruit of thy womb, Jesus.
6: Holy Mary, Mother of God, pray for us sinners, now and at the hour of our death. Amen.
9: Glory be to the Father, and to the Son, and to the Holy Spirit.
6: As it was in the beginning, it is now, and ever shall be, world without end. Amen.
5: O my Jesus,
6: forgive us our sins, save us from the fires of hell, lead all souls to heaven, especially those most in need of your mercy.
5: The Assumption of Mary into Heaven. I am the resurrection and the life. May these words, Mary, maintain us in the hope and the certainty of an eternal tomorrow. We offer this decade for the sick and the dying.
10: Our Father, who art in heaven, hallowed be thy name. Thy kingdom come, thy will be done, on earth as it is in heaven.
6: Give us this day our daily bread, and forgive us our trespasses, as we forgive those who trespass against us. And lead us not into temptation, but deliver us from evil. Amen.
10: Hail Mary, full of grace, the Lord is with thee. Blessed art thou amongst women, and blessed is the fruit of thy womb, Jesus.
6: Holy Mary, Mother of God, pray for us sinners, now and at the hour of our death. Amen.
10: Hail Mary, full of grace, the Lord is with thee. Blessed art thou amongst women, and blessed is the fruit of thy womb, Jesus.
6: Holy Mary, Mother of God, pray for us sinners, now and at the hour of our death. Amen.
10: Hail Mary, full of grace, the Lord is with thee. Blessed art thou amongst women, and blessed is the fruit of thy womb, Jesus.
6: Holy Mary, Mother of God, pray for us sinners, now and at the hour of our death. Amen.
10: Hail Mary, full of grace, the Lord is with thee. Blessed art thou amongst women, and blessed is the fruit of thy womb, Jesus.
6: Holy Mary, Mother of God, pray for us sinners, now and at the hour of our death. Amen.
10: Hail Mary, full of grace, the Lord is with thee. Blessed art thou amongst women, and blessed is the fruit of thy womb, Jesus.
11: Holy Mary, Mother of God, pray for us sinners, now and at the hour of our death. Amen.
10: Hail Mary, full of grace, the Lord is with thee. Blessed art thou amongst women, and blessed is the fruit of thy womb, Jesus.
11: Holy Mary, Mother of God, pray for us sinners, now and at the hour of our death. Amen.
10: Hail Mary, full of grace, the Lord is with thee. Blessed art thou amongst women, and blessed is the fruit of thy womb, Jesus.
11: Holy Mary, Mother of God, pray for us sinners, now and at the hour of our death. Amen.
10: Hail Mary, full of grace, the Lord is with thee. Blessed art thou amongst women, and blessed is the fruit of thy womb, Jesus.
11: Holy Mary, Mother of God, pray for us sinners, now and at the hour of our death. Amen.
10: Hail Mary, full of grace, the Lord is with thee. Blessed art thou amongst women, and blessed is the fruit of thy womb, Jesus.
11: Holy Mary, Mother of God, pray for us sinners, now and at the hour of our death. Amen.
10: Hail Mary, full of grace, the Lord is with thee. Blessed art thou amongst women, and blessed is the fruit of thy womb, Jesus.
11: Holy Mary, Mother of God, pray for us sinners, now and at the hour of our death. Amen.
10: Glory be to the Father, and to the Son, and to the Holy Spirit.
11: As it was in the beginning, it is now, and ever shall be, world without end. Amen.
5: O my Jesus,
11: forgive us our sins, save us from the fire of hell, lead all souls to heaven, especially those most in need of your mercy.
5: The coronation of Mary in heaven. O Mary, crowned in glory, kindle us continually by the flame of love of your immaculate heart. We offer this decade for the youth of our nation.
9: Our Father, who art in heaven, hallowed be thy name. Thy kingdom come, thy will be done on earth as it is in heaven.
11: Give us this day our daily bread, and forgive us our trespasses, as we forgive those who trespass against us. And lead us not into temptation, but deliver us from evil. Amen.
9: Hail Mary, full of grace, the Lord is with thee. Blessed art thou among women, and blessed is the fruit of thy womb, Jesus.
11: Holy Mary, Mother of God, pray for us sinners, now and at the hour of our death. Amen.
9: Hail Mary, full of grace, the Lord is with thee. Blessed art thou among women, and blessed is the fruit of thy womb, Jesus.
11: Holy Mary, Mother of God, pray for us sinners, now and at the hour of our death. Amen.
9: Hail Mary, full of grace, the Lord is with thee. Blessed art thou among women, and blessed is the fruit of thy womb, Jesus.
11: Holy Mary, Mother of God, pray for us sinners, now and at the hour of our death. Amen.
9: Hail Mary, full of grace, the Lord is with thee. Blessed art thou among women, and blessed is the fruit of thy womb, Jesus.
11: Holy Mary, Mother of God, pray for us sinners, now and at the hour of our death. Amen.
9: Hail Mary, full of grace, the Lord is with thee. Blessed art thou among women, and blessed is the fruit of thy womb, Jesus.
11: Holy Mary, Mother of God, pray for us sinners, now and at the hour of our death. Amen.
9: Hail Mary, full of grace, the Lord is with thee. Blessed art thou among women, and blessed is the fruit of thy womb, Jesus.
11: Holy Mary, Mother of God, pray for us sinners, now and at the hour of our death. Amen.
9: Hail Mary, full of grace, the Lord is with thee. Blessed art thou among women, and blessed is the fruit of thy womb, Jesus.
11: Holy Mary, Mother of God, pray for us sinners, now and at the hour of our death. Amen.
9: Hail Mary, full of grace, the Lord is with thee. Blessed art thou among women, and blessed is the fruit of thy womb, Jesus.
11: Holy Mary, Mother of God, pray for us sinners, now and at the hour of our death. Amen.
9: Hail Mary, full of grace, the Lord is with thee. Blessed art thou among women, and blessed is the fruit of thy womb, Jesus.
11: Holy Mary, Mother of God, pray for us sinners, now and at the hour of our death. Amen.
9: Hail Mary, full of grace, the Lord is with thee. Blessed art thou among women, and blessed is the fruit of thy womb, Jesus.
11: Holy Mary, Mother of God, pray for us sinners, now and at the hour of our death. Amen.
9: Glory be to the Father, and to the Son, and to the Holy Spirit.
11: As it was in the beginning, it is now, and ever shall be.

0: us the fruit of your womb, Jesus. O clement, O loving, O sweet Virgin Mary, pray for us, O Holy Mother of God,
1: that we may be made worthy of the promise of Christ. Amen.
0: In the name of the Father, and of the Son, and of the Holy Spirit. Amen.
2: We would now like to welcome back Father Declan Gibson as he concludes his multi-day segment, sharing on the topic of perpetual adoration in our parishes.
3: You know, they did a wonderful study back about 25 years ago in Ireland where they created a map and they broke down the map of Ireland into dioceses and then parishes. And they made two of these maps. And on one map, they put the statistics of adoration per parish, per diocese over the last 10 years. And then they also made the other map, information on vocations to the priesthood per parish, per diocese. And in every instance, the more adoration, the more vocations.
4: A direct correlation.
3: In every single instance, right throughout the country, the more adoration, the more vocations. So the Lord says, pray to the Lord of the harvest to send out laborers. Prayer is a condition that he sets for vocations. And there's nowhere better to ask the Lord of the harvest than in his very presence, you know. And so that's one of the fruits of Eucharistic adoration. But there are countless fruits. There was one time I was in a parish mission. I can't remember the state now offhand. But on the Monday afternoon, I went down the street for a coffee. I was taking a little break and I had a coffee and I got an Uber driver to bring me back to the parish, to the Adoration Chapel. And on the way back, he kind of opened up about he had trouble with alcohol, and because of that, his wife had left him. His children are not speaking to him. The bank is taking the house. A lot of real painful difficulties in his life. And as he was sharing with me, and he shared that he was Baptist, but he had been a fallen away Baptist as well, not interested in speaking to God at all. But now he was really feeling very broken. And we just pulled up at the Adoration Chapel, and I said to him, imagine if there was a place where you could actually come in and sit down with Jesus Christ and share all of this directly with him. And imagine then that he would take you so seriously and he would start to give you remedies and start to give you healing graces and start to really renew your life. And he said, oh, if only there was such a place. And I said, that's what this is. And he says, what do you mean? I says, this is a Eucharistic Adoration Chapel. This is the house where Jesus waits for people so that he can heal them and can restore them and resolve their problems and make things new again for them. That's a promise Jesus made to us. And he said, can I come in? And I says, yes. And he says, but I don't really know how to pray. I says, you come in and just sit down and I'll pray on your behalf. And he came in and there was maybe another dozen people there in adoration. And I just prayed quietly for him. And he wept. And he wept so much. We were there for about half an hour. And it was time then for me to leave to begin the evening program. And he followed me out and he says, where do I sign up? And he signed up for a 2 a.m. holy hour. And his life really, really changed course.
4: It's beautiful thoughts. Well, I've been speaking today with Father Declan Gibson, the director of the Most Holy Eucharist Foundation. Father Declan, thank you so much for being with us. Can we close with your blessing?
3: Absolutely. The Lord be with you.
4: And with your spirit.
3: Heavenly Father, I ask for your special blessing upon everyone who is listening, upon all of their families, all of the ones whom they hold in their hearts. I ask, Lord, that the blessing of your mercy and love touch them deeply. I ask, Lord, that you increase their faith, their hope, and their love. I ask, Lord, that you give them a hunger for you. I ask, Lord, that you give them a healthy discontentment with where they are at in the spiritual life so as to spur them on to encounter you more deeply and more often. And I ask for your blessing upon them, the Father, the Son, and Holy Spirit. Amen.
4: Amen. Thank you, Father Declan.
3: Thank you.
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6: As summer makes way for autumn, God's people quietly begin preparing for the holiest season of the year. Long before the Jewish New Year arrives, there is a season of reflection, a season of slowing down, a season of asking difficult but important questions. How have I lived over the past year? Where have I fallen short? How can I return to God? Throughout the Bible, God's people are called to examine their hearts. The prophet Joel proclaimed, "Return to the Lord your God, for He is gracious and compassionate." And that biblical invitation has never changed. In Jewish tradition, the weeks leading up to the High Holy Days are a time of what is called an accounting of the soul. It's a reminder that true change begins long before a holy day arrives. Before celebration comes preparation. One of the most recognizable symbols of this season is the shofar, the ram's horn. Its powerful blast isn't just a musical note. It's a spiritual wake-up call, reminding us that life is precious, time is limited, and our hearts should always be turned toward God. Jewish tradition also teaches three timeless paths for this season: repentance, prayer, and charity. 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
14: When George Washington accepted command of the Continental Army, Americans were fighting a king and determined not to replace one form of unchecked power with another. Washington understood the difference between authority and ownership. In 1775, he declared, "When we assume the soldier, we did not lay aside the citizen." Even as commander of America's army, Washington remembered that he remained one of the people and that the power entrusted to him was never his to keep. He did not fight to rule America. He fought so Americans could govern themselves. Washington's example gave the young nation something more than victory. It gave America a standard for leadership. Those who hold power must remain accountable to the people they serve, because in a free nation, leadership is not ownership. It is a duty and a trust.
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Joe and Jason, happy Wednesday. I hope it finds you well out there. 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It is Wednesday. We will spend a little bit of time talking about what's going on with Texacoin. We are in the midst of the cease and desist trial. I don't know if you've been watching. We'll just say this. We are very, very, and as expected, we are very pleased with how this case is going. Under oath yesterday, the lead investigator for the TSSB admitted under oath that the state of Texas knew that there was no fraud committed by Bobby or Texacoin before they filed the cease and desist. Now, obviously, hey, that's great news, but we knew that already. It'll all still come down. And we said this all along, right? Is it a security? Is it not a security? That's what this will be. It's kind of, I don't know if it's ironic, the SEC yesterday. You can't make this stuff up. Issued guidance that said, hey, if you can now raise $75 million a year for your crypto projects, you don't have to register with the SEC. You don't have to register with any state. And, of course, one of the arguments from the state of Texas is, and you'll hear this over and over, well, it's not registered. Texacoin's not registered to do business in the state of Texas. Well, you know, the interesting part of that is neither is Bitcoin. Right at the it's a blockchain, right? It's not a human being, but apparently the SEC yesterday agreed that, hey, you know what? This is how we're going to handle things. I don't know that it's going to change a whole lot with this case. I don't think it's going to matter a great deal. But it is another thing that goes to the point I've been trying to make during this very tough time. You know, one of the things I had said to all of you is, listen, I don't know how it'll work out. I feel pretty good about it. I felt really good about it. I'll be honest, I did. But the one thing I knew for a fact was it wasn't a scam. It wasn't a fraud. Bobby's not running off with the money. And yesterday, if you were paying attention or watching, the state of Texas agreed. But they filed it anyway, right? Which, you know, you see that a lot. Well, we'll throw all kinds of charges and then we'll dismiss, you know. We'll make a deal, right? We'll make a deal. Type of a thing. So in any event, I will do this. I'll get a machine and I'll hold it up for you guys to see, because I brought it to the meeting on Monday. The utility for TXE is coming. And I'll say it again. I think we're going to win in Texas. Can't guarantee that. But if you've been paying attention at all, that's what it looks like. And the utility now is getting ready to begin.
And I think with the one of the advantages of, you know, because we're a low liquidity coin, right? We know this. We trade, you know, $100,000 a day. You know, a big day maybe does $250. A bad day maybe we only do $50. Doesn't take a lot of liquidity to get the price to move. I think we're going to see a lot of that potentially. And it could be pretty volatile. We can see some jumps up, some jumps down. That's why I'm encouraging all of you to make sure that you're, you know, Biconomy is a U.S.-friendly exchange. And that's right now. Here's the great part. When Bitmart, you know, is going out of business, Biconomy now has the most volume of any exchange for TXE. I hope you guys are getting on it. Be ready. You may want to buy some. You may want to sell some. Also, be ready. You may want to buy some gold, some silver, if the price does what I think it's going to do. We'll be making those opportunities available to you. I will tell you one more time. The Iskander mine, big. Matter of fact, on the 21st, I think that's Saturday, or is that Friday? Friday. In Manila, there's already 300 people confirmed as we start this global expansion here. Seats are $9.95. Remember, you can buy one, get one, and there is no limit. You can buy, you know, if you want to buy one seat and get a seat free, great. You want to buy nine, get nine free, great. You want to take a shot? Listen, still a risk because it's crypto. But I think we're getting ready for some good news. We had a lot of bad news, right? We had good news, then we had bad news, maybe some good news again. But listen, guys.

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0: 1-800-951-0592. I'll say this because we got to get to this stuff. Tune into tomorrow's call. Tomorrow's a call for anybody that's a Texacoin miner. The trial, I think, will have ended. So I think that is the case. The trial will have ended. We won't have a decision, but the trial will be over. So he's going to have a lot of announcements. But let's take a quick look at the market. The Dow was up 300 points. The S&P's up 40. The NASDAQ's up 100. The 10-year note is down to 4.65. Interesting. I wonder why that is. Well, I'm going to tell you. Oil, higher, right? We're now at 86 and 92. Diesel and jet fuel, look out, right? Look out. It's going to, I think, get worse before it gets better. Let's just get right to gold. Gold's up 150. Yeah, that was, well, maybe 160. 44.85, so almost $4,500. Silver's up $2.50, approaching $66. So yesterday I told you, hey, I'm going to send all those 1994s back to the wholesaler. Then my wife's like, hey, just so you know, we only got 10 rolls left. So, great. 1500 bucks, 10 rolls left. Get them.
1: Silver's up $2.30 right now.
0: Yeah, well, get them. Okay. Why is this happening? What the heck happened? It's time now to start talking about $5,000 gold, by the way. So the last few days, I have been telling you, we've got a problem in the treasury market. Now, you're like, well, you know, I'm not seeing it on TV. They're not, you know, freaking out. And, you know, the Dow's not down 10,000. Okay, let me tell you again. We have a problem. The only thing that kept it from getting really bad the other day was how bad the economic data was that day. Remember? And I was telling you, oh my gosh, existing home sales and home permits were so bad, really saved from really bad damage being done. And remember what was, I think it was last week, when the July deficits numbers came out. And I told you the Treasury's like, okay, we got to increase the size of the auctions. And in the same breath, they admitted, man, we're having problems selling long-dated Treasuries. And we may have to reduce those, which just means we got to sell even more short-term debt. Well, this morning, a very, very, I think, smart, I'm going to say this first of all, smart, something that I told you this was going to happen. Matter of fact, I told you 6 months ago, and I've never wavered. We will start quantitative easing again before the year is over. Why? Because I'm a genius? Because Scott Bessent is Kevin Warsh call me on the phone? No. It's just math. It's called math. Right? Let's see. The amount of people wanting to buy long-dated U.S. treasuries keeps falling. The amount of long-dated U.S. treasuries we've got to issue keeps rising, right? It doesn't take a genius. Well, apparently, it didn't take a genius. The Treasury now saying that they are going to increase the amount of buybacks they're doing every month. Now, this is like the third increase. Because when they first announced this, now again, I got to say this. Technically, we can't call it quantitative easing. Why? Well, because they said you can't. Hey, whatever this is, it's not quantitative. Now, remember, quantitative easing, the Federal Reserve was buying them. So the Treasury says you can't call this quantitative easing. Now, when they first came out with this plan, which was at the end of last year, hey, we're going to buy a couple billion dollars a week. Okay? You know, just a little bit. Just a little bit. My guess is they were all long dated, right? That'd be my guess. I don't know. But that'd be my guess. Well, without really telling anybody, they bumped that up to $15 billion. Okay. That's you know, a lot of money, but, you know, okay, it's only, you know, look at me. It's only $15 billion. Well, it is now $30 billion. And the treasuries are focusing in on longer dated maturities to be doing all of this buying. As Scott Bessent resolved the debate with 30-year yields at 20-year highs, saying that they will be increasing by at least double. So that's the 30. Now, the problem is they leave that open that they could do more. Of course, they always could, right? I mean, they don't have to stick to anything they say. They're saying that the liquidity support buyback operations for longer dated nominal security coupon securities, the 10 to 20 year and the 20 year to 30 year sector. They also said they can now buy up to $4 billion in each operation. Well, what's an operation? An auction. So as an example, the 30 year auction that, remember I told you, was pathetic, was a $25 billion auction. Essentially, today, the Treasury said, right, well, we can almost buy like 20% of that, right? We'll make it a little easier. This will go into effect on September the 9th. And will be in, will remain in effect until further notice. They will provide more information about future buyback sizes at the next quarterly refunding. Uh-oh. When is that? That's November 4th, 2026. So what does that mean? The Treasury announced today, okay, we're going to be out of money again in November. And when we announce that, we are going to announce what we're going to do next. So for right now, they've agreed for 6 weeks or so, hey, we're going to buy $30 billion a month, so about $45 billion of longer dated treasuries. And then we're going to let you know what's going to happen after that. I'm going to tell you what's going to happen. Ready? they're going to buy even more. But you didn't hear that from me. The reason why the Treasury's desire to provide greater liquidity support in the long-dated nominal sectors where there is consistent strong sponsorship from market participants, as evidenced by the significant volume of high-quality offers. Wait, what? Wait a minute. We need to provide greater liquidity, but don't worry, because we're still getting really strong sponsorship from market participants, and we're getting significant volume of what they're calling high-quality offers. Obviously, guys, that's not true. I mean, they can say it. Right now, and again, do they have to say it? Yeah, I think they do. Right? They have to say it, even though the action says the exact opposite. Here's what happened. I do want to. I'm going to give myself a self high five right there. Self high five to me. 2 days ago, I told you there was a big problem. Like, the Treasury market avoided a disaster. Today, Scott Bessent verified what I thought happened. You know, did he panic? I wouldn't call this a panic. I would just call this like you had no choice. And again, part of the problem is, why did they wait so long? But the Treasury is now looking like, and we've been, you know, and I've been warning you that there's big trouble in the bond market. And it's not just ours. There's big trouble in Japan. There's big trouble in the UK. There's big trouble in Europe. Listen, guys, there's big trouble everywhere. Everyone's got the same problem, right? Our problem continues to get worse. And what is their answer? Look at the answer we just got. Well, we'll just buy more of it ourselves, right? I didn't see anything about, hey, let's come up with a plan to reduce the deficit. I don't know, right? Call me crazy. And they know, Joe, we can't do that. We want to. We would love to. But we can't. Why? Well, because the stock market will crash. The economy will crash. We've got to issue all of this debt because we have no choice. We lied when we said that we had all these different tools in the toolbox. Guys, they don't have any different tools. Let me ask you, what's the difference between the Treasury buying it or the Federal Reserve buying it? There is no difference.
1: The Fed controls the Treasury.
0: Right.
1: They actually physically own it. The bankruptcy in 1933 right. Gave it to the Fed and the International Monetary Fund and the World Bank.
0: I want to make this perfectly clear to Jason's comment. It's not the other way around. I know the American public probably wants to believe the Treasury controls the Fed. It doesn't. It doesn't. It's the other way around. And they're just playing a game. They're trying to once again. How stupid are you guys? How stupid is the American public? Pick Radio News Hour. We'll be back.
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8: In the Christian movie Elijah Peel, in theaters next week, we meet a rock star on top of the world who tumbles to the bottom. One minute, this 30-something icon is on stage. The next, he's in a hospital following a heart attack. While recovering there, Elijah meets a young cancer patient named Jessica who's wise beyond her years. Jessica fearlessly challenges Elijah to surrender his life to Jesus. Elijah Peel, the movie, chronicles the spiritual awakening of someone who's tasted worldly success and found it empty. It's a deeply redemptive story, but it also includes profanity and some allusions to Elijah's addictions and promiscuity. So we're giving Elijah Peel a 3 out of 5 for family friendliness. Read the full review at PluggedIn.com/radio. I'm Adam Holtz with the Plugged In Movie Review by Focus on the Family.

0: like, no, sir. Yes, ma'am, back.
1: 800-951-0592. Jason is holding up. So here's what's funny. Jason has one in Colorado. I have the exact same thing on my wall here in Phoenix. And Jason, just tell everybody what you have there.
2: It's Executive Order 6102, FDR signed to confiscate gold. But when Joe's talking about the Fed and the Treasury and who's, you know, the Fed owns it. The receivers of the United States bankruptcy, which is what this thing is that I'm holding up, Executive Order 6102, where they confiscated gold. It was a bankruptcy. Are the international bankers via the United Nations, the Federal Reserve, the World Bank, the International Monetary Fund. The United States offices, officials, and departments are now operating in a de facto status only and name only under the emergency war powers. With the constitutional Republican form of government now dissolved, what you have is a new form of government, which is now to be known as a democracy, which is a socialist slash communist order. And this is the part that because of what Joe was talking about today, the office of the Secretary of the Treasury is to that governor of the International Monetary Fund, and it has the law here, Public Law 94-564, page 8, section H.R. 13955, reads in part. This is the only sentence you need to know. The U.S. Secretary of the Treasury, that's Bessent, receives no compensation for representing the United States of America. He represents the corporate United States of America. And that's the way it worked. The Federal Reserve runs this country financially because it received a bankruptcy. Now, if the United States ever decided to pay its bankruptcy off, pull itself out, which it could do very easily, that whole thing would change. And the freedom of this country would bloom, but we are enslaved. And you know, Joe, it's funny, we have so many guests kind of get tired of hearing, well, it can't just be the central bank and this group of owners. You know, the Rothschilds own 52-57% of the Federal Reserve. That is a European family that own the European banks and essentially a controlling arm of almost every central bank. And it's why I come on the air saying, look, this is all fake and the wars look fake and all this other, because they're putting on a show because they don't want you to learn. Right, Joe? Don't teach your slaves, because they might learn and decide, oh, you know what? I think we want this back. But maybe we should have gold back in the money or have something, at least have the Treasury printing it without the interest. Can we just have fiat currency? We talk, you know, people talk so, oh, fiat currency is horrible. Yeah, it's not good. Well, you know what's worse than fiat currency? It's fiat currency that you borrow into existence and pay interest on.
1: Yeah.
2: $40 trillion. That's what we have. We pay $1 trillion a year, probably more now, just on the interest on this funny money, because it's the Fed, Joe.
1: It is something where I'll just say that this problem, and let's call it what it is, it's a problem. You got to ask yourself, does it get better or does it get worse? Well, how do you make it better? Well, number one, you have to be able to sell the amount of debt you have at a reasonable price, right? And here's what the markets have been telling us for a while. The answer to that is, well, no, that's not happening. How do I know? How am I saying that? Well, the Fed has lowered interest rates, what, 8 or 9 times, and yet the yields have gone higher. Guys, I'll tell you right now, in the modern history of the central bank, that has never, ever, ever happened. Ever. Why is it happening? Because they can no longer sell the amount of debt they have at a reasonable level. Why is the Treasury Secretary making this announcement today? Because what the market deems as reasonable. I'm going to tell you right now, that 10-year note will be well over 5, probably 6% on a 10-year. 8% on a 30. And that's just today. I'm not talking about what next year and the year after are. They are telling you, hey, we can't, what the real reasonable price is, we can't do. We can't afford. Because, now, listen, what would happen to the U.S.? That, yeah, it's going to go up, right? It'd probably be $3 trillion, right? It'd probably add somewhere around $500 billion to the deficit immediately, right? Just on a day, every single day, by interest rates going to where they should be. And you're like, well, God, that's bad, but it's not going to be the end of the world. Nope. But guess what it does? It ends the Japanese yen. It ends the British pound. It pretty much is the end of fiat money just about everywhere else. The whole system breaks. That's why we had to act. Remember when we acted with the Japanese? What was that, last week?
2: Yep.
1: Right? Are you guys not figuring stuff out yet? So now they've got to play more games, more tricks. But yet, is anybody, tell me, show me where they are going to stop spending. They're not. Matter of fact, the only thing they're doing, Jason, and you know this, Jason, the only legislation currently working the rounds is how to spend more money.
2: That's the only plan they have. There is no other plan. It's a debt money system. And let's face it, we've been saying this all this year and part of last year, that they're moving into an inflative cycle. That's the way they see that they hold this country together, and essentially all these other countries are doing the same. Debt to GDP is too high, inflate your way out. I mean, Japan's been doing it. How long has Japan been trying to inflate their way out? They just don't have the world reserve currency. So they're like, look, we can't inflate our way out because you won't give us enough dollars to do it. Because we can't, you know what? Right. You hold the responsibility. Japan's pretty smart. They're just saying, look, you, this is you. You do this. You have this power. Look, we inflated as much as we could. And we're still having this. What is their debt to GDP, Joe? It's horrible, isn't it?
1: Yeah, they're well over $230, $240. They're almost to Greek type levels in Japan.
2: Yeah. So,
1: radio news hour.
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1: Yeah, print it.

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4: When George Washington accepted command of the Continental Army, Americans were fighting a king and determined not to replace one form of unchecked power with another. Washington understood the difference between authority and ownership. In 1775, he declared, "When we assume the soldier, we do not lay aside the citizen." Even as commander of America's army, Washington remembered that he remained one of the people, and that the power entrusted to him was never his to keep. He did not fight to rule America. He fought so Americans could govern themselves. Washington's example gave the young nation something more than victory. It gave America a standard for leadership. Those who hold power must remain accountable to the people they serve, because in a free nation, leadership is not ownership. It is a duty and a trust.
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800-951-0592. The end of, I got some Silver Eagles. They are 1994s. They're probably worth $130 a piece. Got 10 rolls. At least I had 10 rolls. We'll see how many we had left. At 1,500. Okay. By the way, that's way below a regular roll of Silver Eagles today. Silver flying wiggle. By the way, tomorrow I'll talk about is $90 silver coming again. I promised you here. Here it is. I'm holding in my hand. For those of you on Rumble, you can see it. The new, what we call Nectar Pay crypto terminals. They are here. Guys, this is real. I want you to see it. I think, and I've thought this, and I know it's been tough, and I know some of you are frustrated, and I get it. You want to take a less of a, you know what, the funny thing, I think it's less of a gamble today. I know it is less of a gamble than when we did this a while back, because I think we're going to win in Texas. And now the utility is coming, but you buy one, get one free on Iskander Mines. I hope you guys take advantage. $9.95. 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Get it bought. Congratulations to everybody that was picked up gold and silver last week. Wow. You guys look like geniuses. What did we sell 20s at? $42.95, I think it was. Right? $42.95. Gold's up $158. $44.95 as the Treasury. They just came to the reality that, man, we really don't have any other choice. But we've got to start monetizing our own debt, you know, kind of, right? Jason talked about Japan, right? That's what they're doing, monetizing their debt, right? Because nobody wants it. It's not worth anything. And now they have to buy the long end of the curve. They never fixed the financial crisis. I'm going to tell you this, and I said this from day one. Janet Yellen may have been the freaking worst central bank president and head of the Treasury in American history. I warned you about that lady.

states down to essentially right next to zero. 10-year notes weren't even yielding 1%. But a 30-year note was what, maybe, you know, 1.5%. And I sat right on this very show and I told you, what is this woman doing? And what do I mean by that? All the new debt she was issuing was short-term debt. What we should have been selling 10, 20, and 30-year bonds like they were going out of style. Oh, no. You know why they didn't? Because she wanted the low end of the bond curve to fall so you could get a mortgage at 4% or less. She decided that was more important. Fast forward 10 years later, and we are effed right here. All as we can do now is sell short-term debt. That's it. We can't sell any other kind. Are you not understanding what that means? What is the ramifications of that? I want you to think about $40 trillion. Hey, if you only had to roll over 9 or 10 trillion of it, all right, that's not great. It's not horrible, right? It could be worse. Hey, we got to roll over 9 or 10 trillion, plus we got to add 2 or 3 trillion more to the debt we already have. But because of her actions, and now Scott Bessent essentially doing the exact same thing. Of course, there's no choice now. Now imagine, now we got to roll over 15 trillion, 20 trillion, 30 trillion. See where I'm going? Now you tell me how long you think these rates can stay this low when we are going to be rolling over gargantuan, monumental amounts of debt. And just think about what it does to the interest payments. Well, gosh, in 3 years, we got to roll over twice as much debt. We're already spending over $1 trillion a year in interest. It's going to be $2 trillion before.

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0: 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And Jason, again, this was maybe what was unexpected. Was I think they really wanted to get to November at this refinancing before making this announcement. In other words, they were hoping the bond market could hold it together long enough, and it just didn't happen, right? I think for a lot of people that actually understand what is happening right now, this is the thing we worry the most about. Listen, I don't want people to think, I don't want this to happen. And I will guarantee you this. It's not going to break here first. It's not. I mean, is it going to be Japan first? Is it going to be the UK? Is it going to be, you know, I don't know, some other country that they haven't talked about? I don't know those answers. The problem is, just go back to banks. Oh, these too big to fail banks, right? Oh, how terrible it is. Guys, we're not talking about banks. We're talking about countries. The size of their debt makes any single bank look like child's play. The ramifications of this are enormous. So far, the only plan we see, let's create more debt, right? How can we sit there and create more debt? I mean, Jason, that's literally it. That is their plan. And now, well, they got two plans. Let's create more debt, and then let's just monetize the debt. And by the Treasury using money, now this is money they're supposed to be using to pay our bills, to provide liquidity into these markets. And then understand what they're doing. They're going to have to hold this for years. Imagine if the rates keep going higher and then they're like, oh, wait, we got to sell some. And the losses they would have to take on it. This is just idiotic stuff happening here. 800-951-0592.
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0: we've had thousands and thousands of calls. A lot of these calls have been indexed topically at a website, which is not our main website. 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The name of the program is The Narrow Path. The auxiliary website I mentioned is called Matthew713.com, and there we have a topical index of over, something like 30,000 calls that have come in over the years, arranged topically. You look up a topic, you'll see all the questions that have come in on that topic. You click on one of them, it takes you directly to that call where someone asks that question and gets an answer over the air. That's an amazing resource. If you haven't been there, you'd be amazed. There's over 2,000 topics. As I said, about 30,000, 25,000, 30,000, something like that, different calls are indexed there. That's at Matthew713.com. All right. Now, right now, I'm looking at a reasonably open switchboard. We'll go to the calls immediately here. But if you're a regular listener, you know that it's not always the case that we have calls, that we have lines open. Often it's full. Right now, there are a few lines open. If you want to call, you can call me at this number, 844-484-5737. Again, that's 844.
1: Would like to schedule a meeting of your own for me to speak at in one of those areas, feel free to give us a call. We'll let you know if that's a possibility. It often is, although since I'm going to have to make my travel arrangements and stuff, I have to kind of know when the first day and the last day of my trip is going to be, as obviously if you're going to schedule transportation. All right, so you'd have to kind of get in touch with us fairly soon. One of the easiest ways to get in touch with us is to go to Facebook. And there's a Facebook page. It's Steve Gregg, The Narrow Path. And you can send us text, messages through Facebook to let us know you'd like to talk to us about setting something up. Again, the Facebook page is Steve Gregg, The Narrow Path. All right, our lines are now full, so let's talk first of all to Jason calling from Beaverton, Oregon. Jason, welcome to The Narrow Path. Thanks for calling.
2: Yes, I just had a question about the fall, and that is, can we choose to be sinless, or is it impossible? Is it like we can't be sinless, or is that we won't be sinless?
0: Well, I have to say this. The Bible doesn't talk about our original condition as infants, for example, whether we're born slaves of sin, but the Bible makes it very clear that everybody who's mature enough to be hearing the gospel and considering it is already a slave of sin. Because now some people think we're born that way. Others believe it's an acquired condition. The truth is that we are all born, frankly, as all animals are born, with an interest in self-preservation, eating, sleeping, meeting our needs. And there's nothing wrong with those things. The problem is, animals can do that in any way they want to, and there's nothing immoral about it. They're amoral creatures. We are moral creatures. Therefore, satisfying our needs, there are legitimate and illegitimate ways to do that. If I'm hungry and I go out and buy some food or go out and work for some food, that's a legitimate way of meeting my needs. There's nothing wrong with me wanting to eat. It's a very natural thing, and it's not sinful to want to do it that way. But if I'm hungry and I decide to steal somebody else's food, that's not a legitimate way. Now, here's the thing. It's the same thing in one sense that is feeding my appetite. Animals feed their appetites all the time. Again, they never sin in doing it because they can't sin. We can sin. And the problem we have is that our flesh, which has these desires, does not in itself distinguish. Our flesh doesn't have the capacity to distinguish between right and wrong ways. That's our soul or our mind or our spirit that has to decide, okay, I'm hungry, but it's not okay to do this to get food. In other words, there's a part of us that's not our flesh that has to govern the desires of our flesh. Now, everyone's born with desires of the flesh, and one could argue that that's a sinful nature because the flesh has only one interest, and that's self-gratification. That's a sinful way to be, but it doesn't really result in sin until we actually commit sin, because again, animals want to gratify their their appetites too, but they're not sinning by doing it. That's not really a sinful thing to want. It's when we, when our flesh just says, I want, I'm going to take. And this is true in the area of sexual drive, food, whatever, sleep, many things. In all our relations with each other and with God, we have to govern those natural drives in accordance with God's principles and God's laws. Now, people who aren't Christians, and that would include everyone who's born, because no one's born a Christian, you know, their flesh is really all there is to direct them. And so babies, very selfishly, I mean, can't help it, they don't know any better, but they very selfishly will seek what they want at the expense of anybody else's interests. They don't know better, but they're still doing that. And when you do that, when you commit sin, you become a slave of sin. That's something that humans have a vulnerability to, that animals do not. If we do something that is wrong, we are wrongdoers. Now, some people put it the other way around. There's a certain kind of theology that says we're not sinners because we sin. We sin because we're sinners. That's kind of a talking point in some theologies. They say, listen, you're a sinner from birth, and therefore you commit sins. And therefore they say you're not a sinner because you sinned, but your sins arose from the fact that you were by nature a sinner. Now, this is the doctrine of total depravity, which some Christians believe and some don't. The Bible doesn't actually explicitly teach total depravity, but some people read it into some passages, and so they would say, there's no way you could live a holy life without the grace of God. But see, even those who don't hold that doctrine of total depravity would say, by the time you're old enough and mature enough to make responsible moral choices, you've already been indulging your lusts, for years. And therefore, you're already in bondage to them. So no matter what one thinks about total depravity and the original sin doctrines, things like that, the truth is, by the time anyone is confronted with the gospel in any responsible sense, they're already accustomed to sinning. You know, I believe it's Jeremiah who said, can a leopard change his spots or an Ethiopian change his skin? He says, if they can do that, then so can you who are accustomed to sinning change your ways. Okay, so you're accustomed to sinning. You can't just change. It's now who you are. It's now your nature. Just like for a leopard to have spots, that's natural. And it can't change that. And you can't change your sinfulness once you've become accustomed to sinning, is the way it's worded. And so I would say that everybody is a slave of sin until Christ sets you free. And when Jesus said, if you continue in my words, this is, of course, John 8:31 and following. He said, if you continue in my words, you're my disciples indeed, and you'll know the truth, and the truth will make you free. And the Pharisees said, we're not in bondage to anybody. What are you talking about, making us free? And he said, whoever commits sin is a slave of sin. And, it says in Matthew chapter 1, when the angel is speaking to Joseph about the impending birth of Jesus, says his name should be called Jesus because he'll set his people free from their sins, that is, from the bondage of their sins. In Romans 6, it says, thank God that you once were the slaves of sin. But he says, now you're slaves of righteousness. So being a slave of sin means you're not really free to stop sinning, I think. Now, some people think being a slave of sin is so severe that a person enslaved to sin can't even want to be free, can't even choose to Christ, can't even choose or to repent. But this is certainly going far beyond anything the Bible would affirm. A slave can want to be free, even if he doesn't have the power to free himself. A person who's enslaved to sin can desire to be set free, and when they hear that Christ is here to set us free, they can choose him. This is what I've just said is totally contrary to Calvinism, but Calvinism, in my opinion, is contrary to the Bible. What I just said, I believe, is not only biblically true, but it's an obvious thing about slavery. Slaves can want to be free. Calvinism says if you're a slave of sin, you can't even want to, and they don't have any biblical basis for saying that. That's just their philosophy. So I think that a person cannot just stop sinning because they want to. Now, if a person becomes a Christian, then they receive the Holy Spirit. And the Bible says if we walk in the Spirit, we will not fulfill the lust of the flesh, which means we won't be sinning. That's in Galatians 5:16. And Paul said the same thing essentially in Romans 8, verse 4. He said that that the righteous requirements of the law may be fulfilled in us who do not walk according to the flesh, but according to the Spirit. The Bible indicates that the Spirit of God is given to help us to live the life that Christ desires us to live. And if we're walking in the power of the Spirit, we won't be sinning. The problem is we don't walk in the Spirit all the time. And I don't know anybody who walks in the Spirit all the time. But if they did, they wouldn't sin. In fact, Paul says in 1 Corinthians 10 that there is no temptation taken you, but such as is common to man. And God is faithful, who will not allow you to be tempted beyond what you're able to endure, but with the temptation he'll provide a way of escape that you might endure it. Paul says the Christian will never experience a temptation that they have to succumb to. You can never say the devil made me do it or the flesh made me do it. No, you did it even though you didn't have to, because you do have the Holy Spirit. God does give grace and ability and strength, and he does give a way of escape. When we sin, it's not because God didn't make it possible for us to get away from sinning. It's because we didn't take that escape that he provided. So that would be a matter of, you know, we're not willing not to sin. But I would say that one of the marks of a person who's a true Christian is that their heart is changed so that they want to live a holy life. When they stumble and sin, it's a great frustration and grief to them. And they determine that they want to live a holier life. And they make every, you know, prayer and attempt and seek to be filled with the Spirit so that they will not continue doing so. But God knows our frame. It says in Psalm 103, he remembers we're dust. And he also knows, as Jesus said, the Spirit is willing, but the flesh is weak. So although we could, if we perfectly walked in the Spirit, and if we perfectly availed ourselves of every escape that God provides from temptation, we could theoretically live as Christians a sinless life. But I don't believe anyone is there. Now, if there are people there, they probably are older Christians who fought a lot of battles and conquered a lot of territory and overcome a lot of the bondage in their life. But I don't know. I would not be willing to say that I know anybody who doesn't sin. But thankfully, I don't believe as I once did, because my church I grew up in told me we must sin many times in thought, word, and deed every day. And they said that if you don't think you're sinning by thinking that. So, I mean, the idea was, I guess this is just some way of keeping us humble. I'm not really sure what the point of saying it was, because it's not biblical. The Bible does not say we have to sin. The Bible says we have to not sin. There's no place that says in the Bible that we have to sin. But I guess it's a relief to Christians who sin far too much to be told that we have to sin many times in thought, word, and deed every day. It's a shame that that is taught, since it's contrary to the gospel. But it's also somewhat realistic that because we don't, apparently we don't have the attentiveness or the determination to walk in the Spirit at every moment, it's very commonplace for Christians to fall into sin. But if you're really a Christian, you don't want to, and you want to stop, and you do all you can to stop. It's a great frustration to sin if you're a Christian. The opposite is true if you're not a Christian. Sinning is fun. It's not fun for a Christian.
2: Yeah.
0: It's attractive, but when you do it, you realize that wasn't really fun. I wish I hadn't done that. You know, I mean, Christians are different than non-Christians that way. Non-Christians are always looking for opportunities to sin and, you know, indulge themselves. Christians, their very nature is to say, I want to avoid sin. I want to live holy life. Not because I'm afraid to go to hell. I just hate sin, you know?
2: Yeah.
0: So that'd
2: be great. Great responses. I appreciate it.
0: All right, brother. It's great talking to you. Thank you for your call.
2: Bye.
0: Bye now. All right. We'll talk to Don in Sacramento, California. Don, welcome.
3: Hello.
0: Hi.
3: Thanks for taking my call. And first of all, I just want to say thank you for giving such a great answer to that question that just came up. Really appreciate that. My question is about hearing the Word of God and believing the Word of God. And it goes like this. Will a child of God or someone who is called to be a child of God automatically believe the Word of God after they hear the Word of God? And I'll just listen on the air.
0: All right. All right. Yeah, thank you for your call. So it sounds like you're saying if a person is a child of God, they will automatically believe the Word of God when they hear it. And I will say this. That should be true, and it probably is true to a very large extent. But there is a battle too. There's an enemy who seeks to deceive. He's like a roaring lion going about seeking whom he may devour. He's a liar. He's a deceiver. And even though you are a child of God and you believe the Word of God to be true, it is one of the great projects of Satan to introduce doubt and unbelief to your mind, to deceive you, to lie to you, to sow unbelief or deception. And we're not really going to escape that battle until the battle is over, which it is not. And or in our case, till we die or until Jesus comes. So we're going to always have to fight the good fight of faith, as Paul puts it. Once you realize, I guess the more you study the scriptures, the more you apply your faith to it and to God, its author, the more invulnerable you will be to these kinds of deceptions, the more you're going to win these battles between doubt and faith. The fact that you have doubts doesn't necessarily mean you're not a Christian or a child of God. The question is, when doubts occur, this is the voice, frankly, of a deceiver in your head. You didn't ask for those, probably. I mean, a lot of times when people start to have doubts or bad temptations, they're ugly things in their head, they start blaming themselves. And really, frankly, unless you like those things, unless you're pursuing those things, these are not your thoughts. These are the enemy's thoughts put into your head, hoping you'll buy into them. Yeah, that's what deception is. A lie is told to you. Whenever someone lies to you, human or Satan, their words come into your head. And you could believe them or not. And so you have to decide, am I going to accept this suggestion or not? Now, what a child of God ought to know to do, some children of God are maybe better instructed than others, and some don't maybe know what to do. When doubts come to your head, if you know that that thing that has come into your mind is contrary to what God has said, it's simply, quite appropriate to just say to yourself, I will believe God, period. That's where I stand. I'm standing with God on this. Now, you might say, is there any scriptural basis for that? Well, there is. David, when in the Psalms on more than one occasion, when he was depressed, when he was discouraged, he spoke to his own heart and said, why are you cast down, O my soul? Hope in God. I will again, be comforted by his favor and by his face. And, in other words, remind your own heart of what you know. Someone might say, well, if you have to convince yourself, maybe you're not so sure. Well, at the moment, you are determining to be sure. The thing is, you should, when you reach your beliefs, do so on a good basis. You should believe the Word of God because you have very good reasons to believe it's true. I mean, the same kind of reasons you'd have to believe anything else is true in your life. There's more than abundant evidence that the Word of God is true. Tons of it, of various kinds. I think it's impossible for me to doubt the Word of God. I've been, of course, a believer for, 65 years or more. And I've been teaching for 56 years. So, I've certainly thought through my reasons for belief. And believe me, my reasons for believing the Word of God is true are far better thought out and far better established than those of any unbeliever thinking about their beliefs that I've ever encountered. And therefore, I know the Word of God's true. Now, if somebody suggests to me such and such in the Word of God is not true, well, you know, it kind of is like water if it ducks back these days. When I was younger, maybe it wouldn't be, but I've already seen that point before. I've already seen that evidence. I've already heard that before. I've already wrestled with that and beat it. You know, those things just, they just don't have any impact on me anymore. But there was a time when I had to look them up and figure them out, and I don't think we should believe things that we don't have a good reason for believing, that we, you know, the evidence is against it. And so once you've done what is technically your homework as a Christian to discover that the Word of God is true, then you've got a solid rock to stand on. And of course, every wind of doctrine, every storm of doubt that comes along, you're going to have a rock you're standing on. Say, hey, you listen. I don't have to relitigate this. I don't have to reinvestigate this. I have done my homework. I know the reasons that I believe what I believe. And therefore, all this nonsense that people who know less than I do about the subject are saying, you know, against the Bible, to me, I just see it as, you know, like if a little kid was trying to tell me, you know, that the moon is made of green cheese, you know. Well, no, sorry, it isn't. I'm not even slightly concerned about your opinion about that, you know. So Christians do have to fight the battle of faith, but it's, you know, if a person is inclined toward believing God, and that's what a child of God is, someone who's decided to believe God, then they can work through doubts when they come through. But the more they've settled the question through their own, you know, responsible investigation, that Jesus is the Son of God, he did rise from the dead, the Bible is true, well, the more they're in a very solid position to, you know, bat away the insects of doubts that are thrown your way. You know, it is important to note, though, a person is either inclined to believe or inclined to disbelieve the Word of God, and that's a decision they make. If someone's inclined to disbelieve, it may be because they don't know the evidence for belief, and therefore they should do their homework and figure it out. And then they won't be inclined to disbelieve. But I do meet Christians who every time, you know, they read something in the Bible that causes question marks, they see two statements that sound like they might contradict each other or something, you know, they underscore those things. They look hard at those things. They get puzzled. They get in trouble. They start to doubt the Word of God. Instead, you know, once you know the Word of God is true, and once you know God is true, then when someone brings something up like, well, why would a good God tell the Canaanites, or tell the Jews to kill the Canaanites? Well, that's a really challenging question. It's not one I haven't thought through, and I happen to have a very satisfying answer, maybe several satisfying answers. But some people, the question itself just throws them into a crisis of faith. I think, listen, there's two ways to stand. You can stand with this presupposition that God is true, let every man be a liar, or that God is, you know, is still a little bit tentative about whether God is true or not. You know, still waiting for God to really prove he's true. If we're in this second position, then we will be tossed to and fro by every wind of doctrine and doubt. But, you know, if you're inclined to say, listen, God is true, who is a man to question God? Every man is a liar. God has never lied once. So, you know, if I don't understand God's actions or his statement here on some subject, well, he's not the one who's got the problem. I am. I'm the one who's deficient. I'm the one who's got to sort it out. I'm the one who has to figure it out. But in the meantime, I trust him. Just like I would hope a child who doesn't quite understand why his father is doing something would just have to say, well, you know, my dad's a lot older than me. He's done this kind of thing a lot. He knows what he's doing. I don't understand it, but until I do, I'll just trust in him. And that's really the basic attitude of a child of God, too, according to your question there. I appreciate your call very much. We have a break coming up here, and then we'll hopefully take all the remaining calls that are online right now. Those who are on our switchboard. At this point, we're halfway through the program, and every day we just like to take a break to let you know the narrow path is a listener-supported ministry. 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We don't have any fundraising apparatus. What I do every day is what I'm doing right now, saying the narrow path, we spend money to put the show on the air. We don't pay any salaries. We have no expenses. 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

0: Welcome back to the Narrow Path radio broadcast. My name is Steve Gregg, and we're live for another half hour taking calls. Our lines are full, so there's no sense me giving you out the phone number. If we take all these calls and still have time, I'll give the number out again. Otherwise, just sit back and enjoy other people's questions and the way that we interact on the topics they bring up. And the first of those questions is going to come from Gil in New York, New York. Hi, hey. Gil. You don't have to remind me who you are. Just get to your question. Welcome.
1: Yes, hi. Before I ask my question, I just want to let the listeners know that I almost died a few times recently. I've been having a lot of health problems.
0: I'm sorry.
1: And I've been on psychiatric medication. They lowered it. I'm doing so much better now. I'm sleeping better. I had terrible pain in my eyes. You remember me telling you that? All the pain is gone. I don't have any more pain in my eyes. And the reason I say that is because Psalm 126, verse 1 says, letting us know all the things that God is doing for us. I can't remember how it goes now. I just forgot it. But I just want to let people know that I grew up Catholic. I didn't know anything about the Bible. I did not know how to read well. I used to be a DJ. I used to mix club music, rap music, disco.
0: Hey, brother. Brother, but, hey, listen, yes. My lines are full. Do you have a question for us?
1: Yes. My question is, you had mentioned a while back, I think it was like less than a year ago, that you were on Catholic Answers and you were debating and all of that, which is very interesting. How would I be able to find that on your... on your website? Can you instruct me how, or maybe somebody can help me find it? Because I'm very close with them. They know me, and they admire. Yeah.
0: All right. I believe, now I don't go to our website that often because I don't use our resources as often as some people do, but I believe if you go to thenarrowpath.com, I think if you look under topical lectures, there is a section of debates on lots of things. Now, there are five debates I had with Tim Staples, who works at Catholic Answers, and there are five debates I had with Jimmy Akin, who also works at Catholic Answers. So, and these were many years apart from each other, and some of the subjects overlap. But they are at the website. I believe it's at the topical lectures tab, right? My wife is nodding right now. She looks those things up when I say them. And if you have... if you have the app, maybe you don't, but those who have our phone app, there's a thing that says debates, and it'll take you right to them. But there's lots of debates, with atheists, with Calvinists, dispensationalists, with Catholics, with different people. And there are, as I said, a series of five debates with Tim Staples and a series of five debates with Jimmy Akin. These are on the subject of Roman Catholicism.
1: Yes.
0: All right.
1: Thank you.
0: Well, thank you, brother. All right. Let's talk to Charles in Fishers, Indiana. Hi, Charles. Welcome.
2: Hi, Steve. Thank God for your show. I like to listen to it every day and on the weekend sometimes, too, if I can. I have
0: thank
2: a question. So the Father, Son, and the Holy Spirit, they're one, right?
0: And in a certain sense, yes.
2: Yes, and then so, and since God knows, and my question is it, so the Holy Spirit, he's included in the Trinity, so that same God that knows the beginning from the end, how is it that if the Holy Spirit still beckons me or tries to get me to do the right thing every day, if he already knows what's going to happen in the end?
0: Well, let's just put it this way. Some people think that if God knows what's going to happen, it might as well not even happen because he already knows. But if it's not going to happen, then he doesn't know that it is going to happen. God's knowledge of the future is based on the fact that there is a future. And the content of his knowledge of the future is based on the fact there is a content to the future itself. Now, in other words, if the Holy Spirit's trying to get you to do well, and he already knows whether you're going to do well or not, well, the way he knows it is because he knows that you're going to do it or not. And because the truth is, you are, in fact, going to do it or not. When we try to get into how does God know the future, we're really way above our pay grade. We can't even imagine how you'd know the future. I mean, we could imagine how one might predict what the weather's going to be. If you go to the Weather Channel, you know, they can tell you what the weather's going to be maybe the next 10 days with some accuracy. But when you're talking about things hundreds of years off, political, you know, geopolitical movements and ups and downs of kingdoms and so forth that are centuries off, you know, we have no idea how God could know that. Now, one way he knows some of those things, of course, is that he makes them happen. God is intervening in Earth's history in many ways, but not in every detail. For example, when Jesus told Peter, before the cock crows, you'll deny me three times. Well, we cannot assume that Jesus made or God made Peter deny him three times. The Bible is very clear. God does not tempt anyone with evil. So there's no possibility that God would have forced Peter to sin when Peter, in fact, was determined to do good. If someone says, well, didn't he kind of harden Pharaoh's heart so he would sin? Well, first of all, Pharaoh was not determined to do good. Pharaoh was a bad man. Hardening his heart was simply a judgment on a man who was already bad enough to deserve to be judged. In Peter's case, Peter was a beloved and sincere disciple. God doesn't take a sincere disciple and force them to sin when they otherwise wouldn't. Jesus' prediction that Peter sinned cannot be that Jesus predicted it and then made it happen. Jesus knew it some other way. Now, some people say he knew it because he saw the trajectory of the evening and how things were going to go and knew how Peter was and knew what Peter's limits were and what his weaknesses were, and he could make this kind of a prediction. Well, I guess one could say that if they want to, and I'm sure that there's truth in that. The only thing is that once Jesus predicted it, it couldn't have happened any other way. In other words, there was no way that Peter was going to do anything other than what Jesus predicted he would do. You could almost say it was determined. Now, it wasn't determined by God. It was determined by the flow of history, by Peter's actions and so forth. But God and Jesus, apparently, were able to foresee that flow of history. And Jesus could predict it simply because it was, in fact, going to happen. Now, how does he do that? Well, I don't know. He's God. God can do stuff that other people cannot. But to say, you know, God knows I'm going to evangelize this person tomorrow and they're going to get saved, so I might as well not do it. Because, I mean, what's the point? He already knows I'm going to do it. Well, if I decide not to do it, then he knows I'm not going to do it. In other words, he doesn't lay out a script or choreograph our lives every step, and then because he did it, we're determined to do it. It's the other way around. There are things that we do and that we will do, and things that we're going to do in the future. Those are going to be determined by various factors, including our own choices and other people's choices, things like that. But that God knows that's going to happen is not determining that to happen. We're just suggesting he has access to that information. And you say, well, where does he get that access? Well, I don't know. If I knew how to get that, I'd probably go looking for it and try to get myself too. But it's not available to us. We're not God. So all I'm saying is many people have disputed, even Christians have disputed, whether God really knows all future things. There is a what I consider to be, one fairly reasonable school of theology, which I do not accept, which is called openness theology, and they don't believe that God knows what we're going to do in advance. And they have good biblical arguments, just not good enough to persuade me. But, it's not a liberal or heretical teaching. It's just different. But I'm not saying that, we have to know how God can know the future. Your question is more, you know, if God does know the future, why does he try to get me to do the right thing? Well, because he certainly would like you to do the right thing. And if he doesn't try to get you to do it, you won't. And he'd love to know that you're going to do it. But he'll only know that if, in fact, you do. And you'll only do it if he influences you. But he doesn't make you do it. I mean, the Holy Spirit can convict you. I think of the two cases in the book of Acts. In Acts chapter 2, when Peter preached to those who crucified Christ, it says they were cut to the heart. And they came and said, men and brethren, what must we do? And 3,000 of them got saved because they were cut to the heart. That was the conviction of the Holy Spirit. a few chapters later, Stephen's preaching to the Sanhedrin, and they're cut to the heart too, but they don't repent. They kill him. Now, in both cases, the Holy Spirit was trying to get people to do the right thing. In one case, they did. They repented. The other case, they didn't. They killed the messenger. So the Holy Spirit tries to get us to do the right thing, and we sometimes will and perhaps sometimes won't. The fact that God knows which way it's going to go doesn't eliminate the need for him to, you know, influence us and try to get us to do the right thing. His knowledge of it is kind of a very separate consideration, and one that we don't have very much understanding of. At least, speaking strictly for myself, I don't. I appreciate your call, brother.
2: Thank you.
0: All right, bro. Bye now. Okay, we're going to talk next to Brian in Sonoma, California. Hi, Brian. Welcome.
3: Hi, Steve. Good afternoon. I'm actually from Pomona, California.
0: Oh, I'm sorry. My call screener didn't hear you correctly. Go ahead.
3: Oh, it's okay. I mumble. That's my fault. But here's my question. What's it called? I know your stance on women in the ministry, mm-hmm. and it's very, I think it's very good, and I'm all for it. But I looked at another teacher that I follow, and he gave a different view on it, and I wanted to run it by you.
0: Sure.
3: So this has to do with women in the ministry, and the most famous one that they quote, as you know, is
0: Deborah.
3: In Timothy. But I was going to go to Timothy, First Timothy. Mm-hmm. But I suffer not a woman to teach, nor usurp authority over the man, but to be in silence. And then in the Old Testament, this teacher, he was giving examples throughout the Bible, but he was saying in the Old Testament there was Deborah, who was very unusual. Because she, much like Samuel, I believe Samuel was the only other one who was a prophet and a judge, and she was also the prophet and judge. So she was a spiritual leader and a civic leader of the children of Israel. And then you also have Huldah, who was under King Josiah. And then
0: Huldah was a prophetess. She wasn't a judge. Yeah.
3: Oh, yeah, that's what I meant. Yeah, was just a prophetess under King Josiah. And then the scriptures say that in both cases, it was the wife of Labadah, or was the wife of Shalom in Huldah's case. And then, and I love that this teacher was saying that, made that point, saying that, like other men, judges or prophets, you didn't really hear about their wives, but in these cases, you heard who their husbands were. So it almost makes it seem like the scriptures were trying to let us know that their husbands were still the spiritual leader in their home, yet they had that role as a prophetess or a judge, even a civic leader.
0: Let me address that. You might have more points, and maybe we can get to them, but let me just address that. In the Bible, of course, most of the people whose stories are featured are men, but a man is always identified in the Bible by who his father was. And that's because he's carrying on the family name through his father's line. When women are identified, they are typically identified by who their husband is, because they are not carrying on their father's family name. They're carrying on their husband's family line. For example, their children will carry on the husband's legacy, not the maternal grandfather's legacy. So, I mean, to say that, this woman is the wife of so-and-so, is not necessarily speaking about whether the husband is a godly man or not. For example, Abigail was, the wife of Nabal, and she's referred to as the wife of Nabal, but Nabal was no spiritual leader. He was a jerk and a wicked man, and she was truly the spiritual leader of her home. That is, she was more spiritual than her husband and saved her whole family from being wiped out by doing what she did when her husband was not so inclined. But, I mean, getting back to the question of women in ministry, you said you know my view on women in ministry. Maybe you don't, I'm not sure, but my view on women in ministry is women are absolutely capable of being in ministry, a wide variety of ministries. The only thing I say is, frankly, the only thing the Bible says on it, is women are not to be elders in the church. Now, an elder of the church is comparable to a pastor of a congregation. There are many other ministries. There are deaconesses. There are prophetesses. There are evangelists who are women in the Bible. And there are, some even say there's at least one apostle who's a woman. Not an apostle like Paul and Peter and James, but what they call apostles of the churches, which means missionaries. But the point is that women can be in lots of different kinds of ministries, and not least, servant ministry. Now, some woman's going to say, yeah, there you go, trying to keep the women subservient. No, everybody's supposed to be a servant. And Jesus said the one who's the chief is the one who's the most of a servant. So, you know, this is not keeping anyone down. This is telling people the direction up. You want to be up, you want to be important in the sight of God, be as much of a servant as you can. And that is a lofty thing, according to Jesus. So any woman or man can be a servant. In fact, no matter what other gifts they have, they should use them in service to the rest of the church. So there's really no restrictions placed on women in ministry, except as elders of the church. And the qualifications for an elder requires that he's the husband of a wife, and he's the head of a household, and that he's, you know, demonstrated by his ability to govern his household that he's to be trusted in more or less leading the church. So, and that's not ambiguous in Scripture. It's very, even the statement in 1 Timothy 2:15 where it says, I don't permit a woman to teach or have authority over a man. He's really referring to being an elder. This is in this exact context, the immediate context of qualifications for elders. To say a woman can't teach a man in any way would go right against Paul's practice. Aquila and Priscilla, a husband and wife, taught a man, not officially, not as elders in the church, but they taught. Apollos corrected him, and Priscilla seems to have had a major role in doing so. It's not wrong for a woman to teach. Timothy was taught the scriptures by his mother and his grandmother, and Paul thought that was just wonderful. So Paul didn't say women can't teach. He's, in the context of Timothy, he's saying, when it comes to choosing elders, I don't put women in that position. The people I do put in that position are the husbands of one wife who have these other qualifications. So my position about women in ministry is they should be in every ministry that God hasn't forbidden them to be in, as long as God calls them to those ministries. But if there's anything he's told women not to be, then they shouldn't care to be that. They should want to be what God wants them to be, I would think. So, I mean, it's one thing to say, I kind of wish I could be a pastor, but I'm a woman, so I can't, so I guess I'm good for nothing, or God hates me. No, it's the opposite. God has something better for you, something that suits you better, something that suits the church and the needs of the kingdom of God better. And the whole point of being a Christian is that you're not trying to be ambitious for your own self. You're not looking for your own will. As long as you're looking for your own will, you still need to repent and become a Christian. Jesus said, if anyone wants to come to you, let him deny himself and take up his cross and follow me. You won't do that if you're seeking your own will. So you need to get saved if what you're after is your own will and not God's will. So I sometimes tell this story because it's true. I was in Korea, and I was the subject of men and women and pastoral roles and stuff came up. And a woman asked me, well, do you think you'd feel the same way if you were a woman? And I said, well, if I were a woman, I think I'd be reading the same Bible I'm reading now. It doesn't take a man to read the Bible and understand what it says. It takes a rather rebellious woman to read the Bible and try to make it say something other than it says because she wants it to say something else. But a rebellious woman is no better or worse than a rebellious man. Being rebellious is the opposite of being a Christian. A Christian is submitted to Christ, submitted to his word. They're not looking for loopholes, not looking for ways to twist it to get what they want. A true Christian says, God, just show me what you want,

0: insists that he should be an elder, despite the fact that he might not seem to qualify in some ways, and most men don't, by the way, I'd say, listen, regardless of your qualifications, I can't recognize you as an elder as long as you're in this whole thing for your own advancement. I wouldn't want a pastor, man or woman, who said, I insist that you accept me as an elder. Now, the people God chooses to lead in the Bible are usually people who'd rather not, people who are trying to get out of it, people making excuses not to do it, like Moses and some of the judges, like Gideon. You know, they're the ones that I would rather be led by, because they're doing it despite themselves, because that's what God has called them to do. There's a lot of people in the opposite position. God has called them not to do it, but they're doing it in spite of that, because they want it. Yeah, that's something different than Christianity. I'm not in a religion that's different than Christianity, so I wouldn't accept that. You did have, I think, another question I want to give you a chance to, but we don't have much time. We have a lot of people waiting. Go ahead, Brian.
1: So I know you have people waiting. So the main thing that I also, I listened to this other teacher. He brought up the qualifications of an elder in 1 Timothy 3, saying that a husband of one wife, like as you alluded to earlier, and then even children, basically children in subjection with all gravity. Mm-hmm. So they're believers. And so this one teacher, he made it seem like, okay, so an elder had to be married, had to have one wife, you know, spoke against polygamy, obviously, and then had to have, okay, I mean, if you want to look at the Timothy scripture and look at it as absolute.
0: I do.
1: You have to have children, plural, which means that you couldn't have one child, because the scripture says children, and you had to be married. And,
0: works for me.
1: Timothy's case,
0: he's saying if you're going to take Paul seriously, then you're going to really have to take Paul seriously. And I'm going to say, fair enough. That's exactly what I want to do. Who doesn't? You know? Now, I realize there's a lot of elders, men elders in churches, who don't qualify as elders according to what Paul says in Timothy. Well, that's not on me. If they ask me, I'll tell them to hold out for Paul's instructions. Of course, in principle, one might say, well, a person who has only been able to have one child, and that child is in subjection, and so they don't have children, plural. Well, okay, technically they don't have children, but they've got as many as they can get, and their child is, you know, qualifies them. That's fine. If people want to be nitpickers, and they're not looking for the mind of God, they're looking for an end run around the obvious mind of God. These are not the people I want making the decisions in any church for me. Anyway, brother, I appreciate your call. I'm very much aware of all these people who hold different views, and I can see where their motives are pretty easily, and I think anyone can who reads them. Listen, we don't have much time. Let's talk to Mike in Cool, California. Welcome.
2: Good afternoon, Steve. Hope you're having a blessed day.
0: So yes,
2: I'm going to piggyback a little bit on the lady who you talked to right before the break. So,
0: okay.
2: As I've studied and researched, and you're one of the few people I hold strong to, but where she said, when you read the Bible, you believe it's true. Well, of course, through my years and years of studying and believing and reading, of course, I've changed my theology. Mm-hmm. A few times, some pretty drastically. And recently I'm reading a book by John Piper, who I don't exactly agree with, but mm-hmm. I like to see what the other side says, I guess would be the best way to put it.
0: Okay.
2: So how do you know, or what? Where do you draw the conclusion about their theology? Where do they get it? Is that brought on just by their flesh, or by Satan trying to deceive the people they listen to? Or how does that work?
0: All right. Well, the lady's question was, if you're a believer, if you're a child of God, don't you naturally believe the Bible? And I would say people like John Piper, I think he believes the Bible is true, and so do I, but we understand the Bible differently on some points. Now, the points that Christians have

0: have to believe correctly to be Christians. Are we, John Piper and I share the same view. We both believe you have to be devoted to Christ. That's what the Bible teaches. Now, he's got doctrines on election and perseverance and limited atonement and stuff that I wouldn't share with him. But, you know, you say, where does he get his doctrines? Well, I don't know him. But I will say lots of people have the same doctrines he does. And I think a lot of them get them from their Christian heroes. Calvin, Augustine, they taught these things. Spurgeon taught these things. You know, in other words, Calvinism has a lot of heroes. And there's a certain sense that some Christians are brought up in Calvinist churches or are converted into them. And maybe they go to Calvinist seminaries. And the heroes of their faith are Calvinists. I mean, the Puritans were Calvinists. I'm pretty sure, you know, John Bunyan was a Calvinist. Lots of great men have been Calvinists. I don't believe they were correct in their Calvinism, but they've been great men. So, you know, I think these people just, you know, they were taught it. They're taught to look at it this way. And here's the thing that many people don't understand. The first people that teach you the Bible, whether you're aware of it or not, they are forming a grid for your perception of the Bible, a grid, like a screen. And once this grid is in place, which is based on the strands, the interwoven strands of their propositions they make theologically and that you accept, then you tend to read the Bible through that grid. And what it means is the stuff that gets through to your brain when you're reading is the stuff that passes through the grid. And the stuff that won't pass through that particular grid kind of just gets sloughed off, kind of goes over the head. You don't give it much thought. That's typically how people are. And the great challenge for people who want to be right is to recognize what grid it is they're reading through and do their best to read around it and say, what if I didn't see it this way? Is there another way to look at this that makes sense? And that would help a great number of people. Our website's thenarrowpath.com. I'm out of time. Thanks for joining us. Let's talk again tomorrow.
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9: There is a spiritual world. 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
9: Look in your Bibles at Mark chapter 5. Mark chapter 5. At this point, Jesus' ministry is in full throttle as he's moving more and more public, and he goes from mountain, Sermon on the Mount, to sea, stilling the storm, to a cemetery. Now, that may be a strange place to conduct a public ministry, but you'll see why. Just after he lands on the shore from stilling the storm, there's another storm brewing, but it's in the heart and mind of a man. Mark 5, verse 3, that man lived among the tombs, and no one could bind him anymore, not even with a chain. For he'd often been bound with shackles and chains, but he wrenched the chains apart and he broke the shackles in pieces. No one had the strength to subdue him. Night and day among the tombs and on the mountains, he was always crying out and cutting himself with stones. And when he saw Jesus from afar, he ran and fell down before him, and crying out with a loud voice, he said, "What have you to do with me, Jesus, Son of the Most High God? I adjure you, beg you, by God, do not torment me." For he was saying to him, that is Jesus, "Come out of the man, you unclean spirit." And Jesus asked him, "What is your name?" He replied, "My name is Legion, for we are many." And he, that is Legion, begged him earnestly not to send them out of the country. Now a great herd of pigs was feeding there on the hillside, and they begged him, saying, "Send us to the pigs, let us enter them." So he gave them permission, and the unclean spirits came out and entered the pigs, and the herd, numbering about 2,000, rushed down the steep bank into the sea and drowned in the sea. The herdsmen fled and told it in the city and in the country, and people came to see what it was that had happened. And they came to Jesus and saw the demon-possessed man, the one who had had the legion, sitting there, clothed and in his right mind, and they were afraid. Why afraid? Jesus came to enable us to serve him without fear. Why afraid at this great evidence of the power of God? It seems ancient, seems not dealing with modern realities, but deep down we know something about the physical and spiritual realities of our world. They are mixed in ways more profound than we can just make sense with our math and our test tubes. Think of a much more modern experience. Marie McCready was just 13 years old when she had a bronchitis attack and as a consequence lost her speech. But when the bronchitis left, she could not speak. For a while, it was kind of fun. I mean, she went back to school but couldn't speak, and so she and her friends developed other ways of communicating, sign language and passing notes in the classroom, which brought the suspicion of the teachers. You're faking it. No. Then, because it was a parochial school, something evil is possessing you. You are a witch. No. One of the pastors with the school actually said, "This is the work of the devil." She herself even began, maybe it was. Is that what was happening? And as the anxiety filled her, they ultimately put her in an insane asylum under the designation of hysteria, so much anxiety she cannot even speak anymore. They couldn't cure it. And so ultimately, when they determined she was not crazy, she took up a job that fit somebody who could not speak. She became a typist. Until age 25, another bout of bronchitis. And as she began coughing up blood in terror, went to the doctor, and there was a lump in her throat. And when they extracted it, they found that it was a penny that she had swallowed 12 years previous, wedged between her vocal cords so they could not resonate. How it got there, no one knew. Was it a friend that put a coin in a cup as a prank? Was there a soda can that somehow got a penny? They don't know. All we know is that 12 years later, after a physical reality had led to a spiritual concern, had led to just such a confusion of thought, that the reality of the physical world and spiritual concerns began to conflate in such a way that any reasonable person would be saying, how do these worlds fit together? The physical and the spiritual and the impact on what we think about relationships eternally. And believe it or not, that is exactly what Jesus is addressing in this passage that seems so strange to us. As Jesus, who has just said to the wind and the waves and the men in the boat, "Peace be still," is making it clear he is not just in charge of the created order, but of matters physical for individuals and spiritual, so that the relationships that ultimately become eternal are all the realms in which Jesus is saying, "I'm in control of that too." The famous statement of Abraham Kuyper, "There is not one square inch of this earth over which Jesus does not stand and say, 'This is mine. This is mine.'" And that is not just physical, that is spiritual. It's ultimately eternal, as Christ is demonstrating who he is, this preacher on the mount. He is the king of all realms. And he begins just in that spiritual world that we have so many questions about. Picture the scene. Jesus has crossed the Sea of Galilee. He has stilled the storm. And when he's doing it, remember, the disciples wake up and say, "Teacher, don't you care about us?" Well, he does care. And he rises and he rebukes the wind and the waves and says, "Peace be still." And they were terrified. What manner of man is this, that even the wind and the waves obey him? And he is about to say what manner of man he is. He gets right out of that boat on the far shore, steps out, and a man from the tombs comes to him. He's insane. But it's not just insanity. Whatever fills him spiritually gives him superhuman strength along with the insanity. He can't be bound by many men or chains or shackles. He can break them all because the spiritual evil that is in him, the demons that are in him, 2,000 go into pigs, are so controlling him that he can't do anything but rage in body and mind in the cemeteries. It's real. I mean, I know it's the Halloween time of year, so we think if you were singing on a movie, you know, Boris Karloff is right around the scene somewhere, or Vincent Price, or somebody named Brunhilde must be. But it's not Halloween silliness. It's right where we live. He is so out of control that just to be able to control something, he inflicts pain on himself. It's the cutting we still understand in our culture. I'm totally out of control. Nobody cares about me. I have no control over. Well, at least I can control pain. I can control something and feel something when the world has rejected me. And so he begins to self-harm himself. And when he approaches Jesus, the demons in him speak for him. Verse 7. What have you to do with me, Jesus? Son of the Most High God, I beg you by God, do not torment me. Amazing that even a legion of demons, this composite called legion, is speaking to Jesus in the name of God. I mean, it's heavy awareness for us when we have friends or relatives who say, living a very different, dishonoring to God life, and they say, don't worry about me. I believe in God. What did James, the brother of Jesus, say? You say you believe in God, and you do well, but even the devils believe. You believe in a God? Believe me, Satan believes in a God. What is your belief? That you are in desperate need of a Savior, and that Jesus, by his death and resurrection, paid the price for your sin, and in gratitude, you are living for him now. My faith is in him, his ways, his provision. That's what I believe about the God who provided a Savior for me. That's my faith. And in the remarkable things that happen next, you understand that mere faith is not enough.
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9: What is your belief that you are in desperate need of a Savior? And that Jesus, by his death and resurrection, paid the price for your sin. And in gratitude, you are living for him now. My faith is in him, his ways, his provision. That's what I believe about the God who provided a Savior for me. That's my faith. And in the remarkable things that happen next, you understand that mere faith is not enough, because this composite of Satan, this legion, is thrown into pigs. And some of you have been with me in the Holy Land, probably where this is, right beside the Sermon on the Mount, a little further on the Sea of Galilee. There is this sloping pasture that goes down to a cliff over the Sea of Galilee. And the speculation is, it could have happened there, just as the scriptures say. The physical dynamics fit the count. Okay. But what's your takeaway from such a strange story? One is simply, you know, I'm a modern, I'm scientific, I'm, you know, astute in the ways of the world. No such thing. I mean, demons inside of me, I mean, come on. We live in a modern world. We have test tubes and mathematical formulas and computers. But something deep in us knows that just what our eyes can observe and what the test tubes can test is not the full reality. There is a spiritual world. Daniel was telling us so many years prior to this that there is this parallel universe, that what is happening in the spiritual world is waging war between God and his servants and Satan and his, and what they are doing is wrestling for our souls, and we are being fought for in the heavenly realms. We don't wrestle, says the Apostle Paul, against flesh and blood, but against powers and principalities and spiritual wickedness in high places. And that reality is to be faced. Now, that brings up all kinds of questions. Well, if that's true, if there really are demons and evil forces, can a Christian be demon-possessed? Now, I'll just tell you, I don't think so. Now, can we be deceived by Satan? Can we be confused in our thinking in ways? Well, of course. But remember what the scriptures say, Galatians 2:20. I'm crucified with Christ. I no longer live, but Christ lives where? In me. And the life that I live in the flesh, I live by faith in the Son of God who loved me and gave himself for me. So says John, greater is he that's in you than he that is in the world. And Jesus is not indwelling you. And then somebody say, oh, Satan wants in? Okay, well, I'll just move aside so Satan can. No, he is King. He is the ruler of our eternal destinies. He has loved us from time immemorial, and he claims us for all eternity. And we recognize, can we be deranged in our thought? Can we be deceived by Satan? But he is not in control. This is my Father's world. This is the soul that belongs to Jesus Christ, and I believe him. My faith is in his provision. Can other people be demon-filled? Jesus answers that. Luke 11, when the unclean spirit has gone out of a person, it passes through void, seeking rest and finding it. It says, I'll return to the house from which I came. And when it comes, it finds the house swept and put in order. Then it goes and brings seven other spirits more evil than itself. And they enter and dwell there. So the last state of the person is worse than the former. We can live in a world where people say, you know what? I don't need God. I don't need Jesus, but my world still makes sense. I'll just get things ordered in a way that makes sense to me. And I just kind of get all the taboos and all the superstitions swept out. And I get my life all ordered by the way that I can think about it. And things will just be fine. And you think of the mass shootings of our era. Not every one of them, even the psychologists, are people who are insane. That often young men who just have their minds all in order as they think of it, feeding hatred and bitterness on the internet and then responding to the bullying that they have experienced, it makes perfect sense to them. I'm just going to go kill a bunch of people. Won't that be a good thing? Won't they respect me then? And you kind of think, what sort of deranged thinking is that? And you recognize that even as they think they have swept out all wrong thought, what is coming is more evil than whatever was there before. Just as Jesus has said, believe me, unbelievers can make room for Satan. Now, the fact that Christians are not possessed by the devil does not mean that we don't have things to think about. When we talk about the reality of a spiritual world as Christians, you recognize that you can kind of fall off both sides of a cliff. One cliff says, oh, you know, there just aren't such things. You know, that's just ancient people and ancient perspectives. I just don't believe in these devil things. That's one mistake. But the other mistake, more common in the church, is to believe that there's a devil behind every bush that we have to be afraid of. And so we live in fear that God never meant us to have. What did Jesus say when he stilled the storm? He said, and when this man is healed, he's sitting down. He's at rest. He is calmed. God has done something in heart and mind and life, and he's at peace. What did the Apostle Paul say? God did not give you a spirit of fear, but of power and love and a sound mind. We serve a God who, even in his nativity, was saying to us, I came to enable you to serve me without fear. Greater is he that's in you than he that is in the world. And everything that Paul is saying as he's recounting the truths of Jesus are being reflected in this passage. Power, love, sound mind are yours. Verse 14, the herdsman of the pig fled and told it in the city and the country, and the people came to see what had happened. Verse 15, they came to Jesus, and they saw the demon-possessed man, the one who had had the legion, sitting there, clothed, and in his right mind. The power of God has brought peace, rest into his life, where there was a man cutting himself and screaming at night. No, he's at rest now. There is peace. And more than that, I love it. He is clothed. There's dignity again. There's been awfulness, but now there's dignity again, clothed in the provision of Jesus. Spiritually, we're reminded over and over again that we are clothed in the righteousness of Jesus Christ. I'm in him. I'm united to Christ. He surrounds me. It's his identity that is mine now. And so we go through awful things in life. I think of those who have experienced the awful pain of divorce, and they know that in the church, there are those who will blame them, and there are those who will gossip about them. And we get to say, but you are clothed in the righteousness of Jesus Christ. Your identity is in him. The past does not define you. The reality of your spiritual union with Christ is what calls you his precious child. You are as loved by God as Jesus himself. And we raise children that disappoint us, and we know people will point their finger and talk about our failures. And I say, I am clothed in the righteousness of Jesus Christ. My identity before him is the one of a perfectly loved child. People may accuse my parenting, and of course, everything they say is true to some extent. I'm clothed in the righteousness of Christ. I'm embarrassed that I've been dismissed from my job. I've been rejected by loved ones. Maybe there's mental illness in my family. Maybe there's mental illness in me. Maybe there's the loss of my former capacities of mind or body. Maybe I'm facing depression and cycles I don't know how to get out of. And everybody is blaming me. And I say, but you are robed in the righteousness of Jesus Christ.
11: Hi, friend. This is Pastor Brian. I'm glad you decided to tune in and listen, and I would consider it a privilege to pray over you today. Let's pray together. Heavenly Father, what a privilege we have to come to you in prayer. Your word says that we can come to you about anything, not just the big things and not just the things that we think we have figured out. Instead, you love us so much that you say, do not be anxious for anything, but in everything, by prayer and petition with thanksgiving, for your certain care, we can offer our requests to you. And then, because we know that the God who controls all the outcomes of things on earth and for eternity cares this much for us, the peace of God, which surpasses all understanding, will guard our hearts and minds for whatever we face with Jesus. We do not expect our prayers to end all our trials before Jesus comes, but we know that you will use our prayers, Father, to make all things work together for good until Jesus returns. Thank you for this promise and assurance. Give us the peace and the strength we need. Through these promises and assurances we pray, in Jesus' name, amen.
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14: This is Albert Moeller for Townhall.com. August 10, Massachusetts became the 11th state in the Union to pass legislation with absolutely no limits on abortion. Democratic Governor Maura Healey hosted a signing ceremony and a lengthy press conference. We need to understand what we're talking about here. There's a basic worldview collision between the culture of life and the culture of death. In the culture of life, every single human life is respected from the point of fertilization until natural death, making something like abortion not only wrong, but morally unthinkable. The culture of death is so absolutely enraptured with personal autonomy that it can be used to deny or even take the life of others. Just days before Governor Healey signed this radical abortion legislation, she signed a Family Welfare Act that included expansions for child welfare in Massachusetts. The governor said then, and I quote, "Every child deserves the opportunity to grow up safe, supported, and set up to succeed," end quote. Understand this. She actually means every child outside the womb and no child inside the womb. This is just haunting.
15: Foundations of Freedom, a look at America's founding principles and the leaders who shaped our nation.
16: When George Washington accepted command of the Continental Army, Americans were fighting a king and determined not to replace one form of unchecked power with another. Washington understood the difference between authority and ownership. In 1775, he declared, "When we assume the soldier, we do not lay aside the citizen." Even as commander of America's army, Washington remembered that he remained one of the people and that the power entrusted to him was never his to keep. He did not fight to rule America. He fought so Americans could govern themselves. Washington's example gave the young nation something more than victory. It gave America a standard for leadership. Those who hold power must remain accountable to the people they serve. Because in a free nation, leadership is not ownership. It is a duty and a trust.
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24: What is the good pleasure of the Lord? That through crushing him, he saves the elect. The good pleasure of the Lord will succeed in His hand. All that the Father gives to me will come to me. I will lose none of them. I will raise him up. The work of Christ will be complete.
0: Welcome to Grace to You with John MacArthur on Faith Talk 1360. It's been said the most fundamental reason Jesus Christ went to the cross was not his love for us, though that was true, but rather his desire to obey his Father's will. Still, maybe you find yourself asking, how could it be the Father's will to crucify his only Son? John MacArthur answers that vital question today in his study titled, The Gospel According to God. Now, friend, John's lesson today will be heard in all 50 U.S. states and around the world. That's a staggering reality. And, of course, none of that is possible without the partnership of many faithful radio stations. And that partnership dates back to a seemingly chance encounter between a radio station on the East Coast and sermons that John had preached 3,000 miles away on the West Coast. Here's how John told that story.
24: Well, first to back up on that, my father preached on the radio, so I knew the effect of radio. It was a once-a-week sermon on the radio. I knew radio was a wonderful tool. When I began preaching at Grace Church, I wasn't thinking about that. We were just preaching, and a guy in our church started recording the sermons on reel-to-reel tape, big reels. And I asked him, his name was Vern, I asked him, what are you going to do with that? He said, we're going to take them around and play them for the shut-ins that can't come to church. Well, that morphed into cassettes, and once they got into cassettes, they were easily transportable. I began to get letters from people in Baltimore, Maryland, saying, thank you for your radio ministry. We love listening to you preach on the radio. I said, I don't know anything about this. What are you talking about? There was a radio station back there called WRBS, I think it was, in Baltimore. And there was a guy named Tom Bissett who ran that station, and he just took those early tapes and put them on the air. I think it was like Radio Pulpit or something. They'd take an hour and just throw a tape on. And we didn't have a radio program, but we learned very rapidly that there was a tremendous response to just putting a tape on. So, you know, I thought, well, maybe we ought to do something with this. Maybe we ought to try to make a program. So got together with Norm Spear, as you will remember, and we said, well, let's try a half-an-hour daily program. We got time on a local secular station in Glendale near here between country music and the horse races.
0: That's good position.
24: And yeah, great position, really. We were talking exactly to people who couldn't care less about us. But it didn't go anywhere, but we realized, wow, we need to keep doing this, but we need to get a different station. And so we went on KDAR up in Oxnard, California. So we had a radio program before we had a radio program, and it backed us into that, and the rest is history. From those meager beginnings to the point where Grace to You is on the air 24/7 all year long, what has happened to make that possible is the support of tens of thousands of people across America and around the world who support this ministry. God has given us supporting friends who invest in this ministry because they believe in the Word of God, and that's what's taken this ministry to where it is now.
0: That's right, friend. Your faithfulness enables us to put verse-by-verse Bible teaching into the hands of God's people around the world. Thank you for supporting our work. And if you'd like to know more about partnering with us, stick around. I'll give our contact information after the lesson. But right now, here's John to continue his series, The Gospel According to God.
24: Now for our study of Isaiah 53, and you can return to that section. We come to the final stanza. In stanza one, he was a startling, astonishing servant. In stanza number two, a scorned servant. In stanza number three, a substituted servant. In stanza number four, a silent and slaughtered servant. And now as we come into the final section, we see him as the sovereign servant, the sovereign servant. Up to this point, the provisions and the benefits of the servant's death have been viewed from the perspective of the people. And that'll be true all the way down to the midpoint of verse 11. The final lines from midpoint verse 11 to 12 will shift And we're not going to hear the Jew's perspective or the sinner's perspective. We're going to hear God's perspective. So it ends in a powerful way as God affirms the truthfulness of their confession. That gets us to verse 10. So let's look at it. This is what the Lord has done to His servant. They have a full soteriological understanding of the cross of Christ. These Jews in the future generation who make this confession, they get the whole picture. They know the Lord was pleased to crush him, putting him to grief, if he would render himself as a guilt offering. They get it. They understand the vicarious, substitutionary, sacrificial atonement of Christ in the place of sinners. They understand that great core doctrine. They understand that He was made sin for us who knew no sin. They understand that He bore in His body our sins on the cross. They get it. They understand what the New Testament epistles explain in detail. And by the way, in the Hebrew, the term Lord, Yahweh, the tetragrammaton, the name for the Lord Himself, is emphatic. The Lord was pleased to crush him. Even though, it says but, it could be yet, even though, as verse 9 says, there's no violence, no deceit in his mouth. In other words, he's perfectly holy, perfectly righteous, perfectly sinless. In spite of his sinlessness, the Lord is pleased to crush him, putting him to grief. Not just crush him, but a kind of crushing that is described with a modifying phrase, putting him to grief. In other words, the Lord is doing something to him that is horrific. Men, of course, are unjustly crushing him. Men are doing the worst that they can do with an unjust trial and brutality and abuse and harassment and punching and slapping and hitting with sticks and crowning with thorns and nailing and piercing. Men are doing the worst that they can do, the worst that sinners can do, and they're pleased to do that. But here God is pleased, and God is delighted to crush him. While men are doing the worst that they can do, at the very same time, God is doing the best that he can do. Men are doing the worst that they can do for the sinless one, and God is doing the best that he can do for sinners. His death is God's work. He is God's Lamb, chosen by God, Acts 2, Acts 4, chosen by the determinate counsel of God. The purpose and counsel of God has determined that he will die. It is God who laid on him the iniquity of us all. It is God who crushes him. It is God who cuts him off out of the land of the living. God who finds no pleasure in the death of the wicked, as Ezekiel 18 says, finds full pleasure in the death of the righteous one. He calls him that in verse 11, the righteous one. God, who finds no pleasure in the death of sinners, finds full pleasure in the death of the sinless one. Now listen carefully. God's delight and God's pleasure in the death of Christ, God's pleasure in crushing him, God's pleasure in putting him to grief. And let me say a word about the phrase, putting him to grief. It's a very powerful phrase, putting him to grief, because it has the idea of making him sick, not sick with an illness or sick with a disease, but literally such an excruciating experience as to completely debilitate his entire being. God not only crushes him in the sense that he kills him, but he makes it as excruciating and painful as conceivable or inconceivable. He is crushed agonizingly, painfully, excruciatingly. And God is doing the crushing. But why was God pleased? Why? What was it that pleased God? How could God be pleased? How could he possibly be pleased with such agonies? Listen, God's delight and God's pleasure in crushing his son in this way
1: was not in his pain, but in his purpose. It was not in his agony, it was in his accomplishment. It was not in his suffering, it was in his salvation. And that's what it says. Why was the Lord pleased? Why pleased to crush him, putting him to that grief? Literally in Hebrew, because he would render himself as a guilt offering. Because he would give his life to save sinners. It was the outcome that pleased God. Not the pain, but the pain and the agony was necessary. He had to die under the full, unmitigated, unrelieved, comfortless realities of divine law and wrath. The Jews understand it. He was the guilt offering. He was the guilt offering. Why would they say that? Why would the Holy Spirit put those words down for Isaiah to write? The guilt offering. I'll tell you why. There were five offerings the Jews gave according to Leviticus when they had their sacrificial system laid out by God. There was the burnt offering, and then there was the grain offering, and the peace offering, and the sin offering, and the guilt offering. And without going into too much detail about it, those that were animal sacrifices were pictures of the deadly results of sin. That sin produces death, but also they were hopeful in that God would allow a substitute to die in the sinner's place. And the sacrifice of an animal pictured the fact that God would allow a substitute. It was just that none of those animals were that substitute. They only pointed to the reality that there would be a substitute. But of those where you have animals involved, the burnt offering, the sin offering, and the guilt offering, that final one is the most comprehensive offering, that fifth one, the guilt offering. It adds a dimension that the others don't have, and I don't want to go into all those details, but it adds a dimension the others don't have. And most all commentators would agree that the characteristic of the guilt offering, or sometimes called the trespass offering, it's the same one, it was the offering that added the dimension of restitution or satisfaction or propitiation, which is a verb that means to be satisfied. It is the last of the offerings in Leviticus in the first seven chapters. It is an advance from the others. By the way, it was the sin offering and the guilt offering that were the offerings offered every day in the morning and evening sacrifices. So they had these offerings going all the time. It advanced the notions and ideas in the sin offering. In the sin offering, you had repentance communicated. In the sin offering, you had the recognition of sin bringing death and the hope of a substitute. But in the guilt offering, because the whole animal was put on the altar, there was the picture of completion or complete satisfaction. Complete satisfaction. And the Jews will see that the offering of Christ was the guilt offering in the sense that it was the most complete offering. It provided full satisfaction, full restitution, full propitiation. The satisfaction of God's justice is demonstrated in the wholeness of that sacrifice. The debt is fully paid and the sinner free. How rich is this understanding? He's the guilt offering. The sacrifice of the servant as the full compensatory payment given to God to satisfy His holy justice and to pay in full the penalty for all the sins of all who would ever believe. Those then whose sins are paid will be forgiven forever. And John says He's the propitiation for our sins, the guilt offering, the trespass offering that satisfies God, and not for ours only, but for the sins of the whole world. This is understanding the gospel, that Christ is the complete satisfaction, the complete sacrifice to which nothing can be added. God is satisfied. That's why God is pleased. Pleased to crush him, not because he delighted in the agony, but he delighted in the atonement. Pleased because he was the guilt offering for all believers from Adam to the end, who paid in full divine justice. They have a full understanding of the cross. But they don't stop there. Here's more of their confession. Middle of verse 10, he will see his offspring. He will prolong his days, and the good pleasure of the Lord will prosper in his hand. As a result of the anguish of his soul, he will see and be satisfied. Wait a minute. He's dead. What's going on here? How can he see his offspring, prolong his days, do the work of God in his hand, see and be satisfied? Well, he'd have to be alive, wouldn't he? Have to be alive. This is the confession of the resurrection. And it's in the image of childbirth. It's just magnificent. He will see his offspring. He will see his posterity. That is future tense. Now they shift, these Jews, into future tense, the results of what he has done. He will see his offspring. I mean, this is such an obvious analogy. And we would all like to see the generations ahead, right? That's why we're so preoccupied with the ones behind. There are whole websites where you can go and check out all the dead people that are in your family. That's sort of a bad substitute for the fact that you're not going to see the ones in the future. You know, we all say, I'd love to see my children. I'd love to see my children get married. I'd love to see my children's children, my grandchildren. I'd love to see my grandchildren's grandchildren. I'd love to see where this thing goes. I'd love to see down the path a few generations to see if the faithfulness to the Lord in this generation is sustained. And I'd love to see where the kingdom goes and how the people that have come out of my family fit into the purposes of God in the future. But I'll never see that. You know, I'm blessed. In ancient times, you'd be blessed if you lived after the flood to see a generation or two. I'd be blessed to see my children, my grandchildren. I don't know if I'll see great-grandchildren. Certainly won't see beyond that because I'll be dead. So if he sees his offspring, if he sees his posterity, he's got to be alive a long time. And he will. He will prolong his days. That's a Hebraism for long, enduring life. He's alive now. So here is Romans 10, 9 and 10. They not only believe in the death of Christ, but they acknowledge that God raised him from the dead. Here's the resurrection. He will see his posterity. He will see the generations in the future. He will see all of them because he's alive. He's alive. And he would have to be alive, wouldn't he? To reign, to be exalted. I love this in Hebrews 2:9. He was made a little lower than the angels for the suffering of death, but we see him crowned with glory and honor. And then verse 10, it was fitting for him for whom are all things and through whom are all things in bringing many sons to glory. Just stop right there. He will see them all. All the ones he brings to glory, he will see. John 6, he says, all that the Father gives to me will come to me. I'll lose none of them, but raise him at the last day. He will live to see his posterity. He ever lives to see his children. He will see his bride complete. He will see his flock gathered into glory. He will see his children. An amazing reality. Yes, he prospers. That's what it said in verse 13 of 52, my servant will prosper. And here, his prosperity is indicated in the final phrase of verse 10, the good pleasure of the Lord will prosper in his hand. And what is the good pleasure of the Lord? That through crushing him, he saves the elect. He will see it. Not only will he see it, he will do it. The good pleasure of the Lord will succeed in his hand. All that the Father gives to me will come to me. I will lose none of them. I will raise them up. The work of Christ will be complete. God's pleasure is in saving sinners. And to satisfy his pleasure in saving sinners, he had to slaughter his son. But he delights in crushing his son so that he can delight in saving sinners who will forever and ever praise and glorify him. All this whole salvation, as Ephesians 1 says, is to the praise of his glory. And they have a final word in their confession. Verse 11, as a result of the anguish of his soul, he will see and be satisfied. What will he see? He'll see the plan to its completion. He will see the good pleasure of the Lord succeed. He will see his spiritual offspring. He will see the redeemed gathered in. God is satisfied by the atoning sacrifice of Christ, and Christ is equally satisfied by seeing all his children.

0: morning. The nations will see your righteousness, and all kings your glory. And you will be called by a new name which the mouth of the Lord will designate. You will also be a crown of beauty in the hand of the Lord and a royal diadem in the hand of your God. It will no longer be said to you, forsaken, nor to your land will it any longer be said, desolate. But you will be called, my delight is in her, and your land married, for the Lord delights in you, and to him your land will be married. For as a young man marries a virgin, so your sons will marry you, and as the bridegroom rejoices over the bride, so your God will rejoice over you. God will rejoice over the salvation of Israel that we're talking about in the future. And so will Christ. And as the result of the anguish of his soul, literally, he will see his spiritual offspring, including Israel, and be fully satisfied. Or another way to translate that, he will enjoy it to the max. The servant's full joy and satisfaction comes from providing righteousness, redemption, forgiveness, and eternal heaven for his children. What a day that will be. What a day that will be.
1: 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And be back tomorrow as John MacArthur takes you back to the events of Calvary. 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
10: 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Why not? 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
12: Greeting friends and new listeners, and welcome to the Sound of Faith. I'm Sharon Knotts, thanking you for joining us today, because we know faith comes by hearing, and hearing by the Word of God. Today's message, The Language of God, is a captivating recital of the creative power of God's spoken Word. We are told in Hebrews 11:3 that the worlds were framed by the Word of God, and in Hebrews 1:3 we're told they are upheld by the Word of God. In both verses, Word in Greek is Rhema, which is the spoken Word of God. This opens up a vista of revelation from creation to the spirit of faith that believers speak in, the language of God.
13: We all know that all births begin with a seed, whether it's plants or animals or human beings. Everything begins with a seed, every birth. Amen? I tell you that all spiritual births also begin with a seed. And that seed is the Word of God. Throughout all of Scripture and all of Jesus' teaching and the parable of the sower, you will find out that the seed is always the Word of God. 1 Peter 1:23 tells us, being born again, not of corruptible seed. That means not human seed that's corruptible, but of incorruptible seed by the Word of God. So the seed by which we are born again is the Word of God. Amen? And John 3:6, Jesus said, that which is born of the flesh is flesh, and that which is born of the Spirit is spirit. So we can clearly see that it's a spiritual seed. The Word of God is how we are born again. How many believe that and understand that? You hear the Word of God and you believe it. And we'll see that you confess it and you're born again. the spiritual seed. But I want you to understand also that contained in that seed, the Word of God, is also the faith of God. Whatsoever is born of God overcomes the world. Whosoever is born of God overcomes the world. So that means, what is the victory that overcomes the world? Faith. Faith is the victory that overcomes the world. And faith is what enables us to overcome and to go on to victory. When we believe the Word of God and we hear it, the more that we hear it, the greater our faith is. As I've already quoted, faith comes by hearing and hearing by the Word of God. Present tense in the Greek. Faith comes by hearing and hearing and hearing the Word of God. You have to continue to hear the Word of God. So the more Word of God that you hear, the stronger your faith will be. The more spiritual you are, the greater your faith will be, because faith is a spirit. Amen. It doesn't operate in the carnal. In fact, the carnal mind is absolutely opposed to the spirit of faith, because the carnal mind relies on the five senses: what I can see, hear, smell, taste, and touch. And they are opposite most of the time of what you are believing God to do. Amen. So faith is born of the spirit, not of the flesh. So I'm going to read this 1 John 5:4 again, and I'm going to make a change. For Sharon is born of God. Sharon overcomes the world. And this is the victory that overcomes the world, even Sharon's faith. You have to personalize it for yourself. Amen. I know that I have the spirit of faith. That's what Paul said, and I believe it. I have been born again. I have a born again spirit, and that spirit of faith is part of my new birth. And I open my mouth and I speak it when I believe it. Let's look at Romans 10 and verse 8. You'll be very familiar with this verse when we get there. You'll see it right away. Romans 10 and verse 8. But what says it? The word is nigh you, even in your mouth and in your heart. That is the word of faith which we preach. What says it? The word of faith which we preach. Now, notice that Paul said, what says it? What does that tell us? He's quoting. He's quoting the Old Testament. Just like that we saw with 2 Corinthians 4:13, he was quoting from Psalm 116. So now he's quoting again. What says it? What does the word say? He's saying, what does the written word of God say? And what is it referring to? He's going back to the book of Deuteronomy, Deuteronomy 30 and verse 14, that says, but the word is nigh unto you, in your mouth and in your heart, that you may do it. So Paul is saying, what does it say? It's saying that you have the word of God. It is in your heart. It's in your mouth. And when you believe it, you speak it and you act on it. Let's see the proof of it. Verse 9. That if you shall confess with your mouth the Lord Jesus and shall believe in your heart that God raised him from the dead, you shall be saved. For with the heart man believes. For with the heart man believes. For with the heart man believes unto righteousness, and with the mouth confession is made. And with the mouth the man confesses unto salvation. And I want to say right up front that this covers anything and everything you ever need from God. Not only your initial salvation, this is a principle of faith that holds true for everything we receive. Amen? Believe and then confess. You can confess a blue streak in the sky. if you don't believe in your heart, you're not going to get it. There was a time when that was the big buzz in Christendom. Confess, confess, confess. And if people did not believe, if they didn't have the revelation, if they didn't have the spirit of faith acting and operating, and they just confessed and it didn't happen, you know what? That actually damaged their faith. They were worse off because they're thinking, but I did, I confessed every day. I got up and confessed a couple times and I didn't get it because they did not believe. And they were worse off because they felt like somehow their faith failed, or they failed, or the confession failed. Amen? And so a lot of people were very discouraged and disillusioned by that. Amen? But like I said earlier, you can speak and not believe. But you cannot believe and not speak. Amen? And this is also why sometimes you'll see people pray the sinner's prayer. Right? Say the sinner's prayer and you don't see any change afterwards. You don't see any fruit afterwards. They don't seem any different than they were before they prayed the prayer. Because they didn't believe. You've got to believe in your heart and then confess. And the tragedy with that is they leave thinking they're saved. Because someone said, say this prayer with me and now you're saved. If you believe in your heart, you are. Because if you believe in your heart, you're going to be changed. And when you're changed, you're not going to be the old you. Behold, amen. Oh, if any man be in Christ, he's a new creation. All things have passed away. Behold, all things have become new. So it's not just getting people to pray a prayer. It's getting them to believe. Amen. And when we believe, when someone believes, they might not even know how to pray a sinner's prayer. The Holy Spirit can convict their heart and they don't know. Here's what you got to say, da, da, da, da, da. They just say, Lord, help me. Lord, save me. Amen. Like my dad's testimony, he said when the Spirit of the Lord came to him sitting in the living room all by himself at midnight, and he heard something, his spirit say, son, why don't you repent? He said, I'm not sure what it means, but I repent. Amen? You have to believe. You must believe. And it's the only way that it's going to happen. So I've already quoted Romans 10:17, so then faith comes by hearing and hearing by the word of God. I've already told you that comes is present tense. It means keeps on coming. Keeps on coming. Faith keeps on coming. I love that God gives us the initial measure, but it keeps on coming when I keep on hearing. It keeps on coming when I keep on hearing and hearing the word of God. Amen. So then faith comes by hearing and hearing by the word of God. You know that by there, by that little preposition that, you know, who cares about a little preposition by? Well, I do. Let me tell you why. Because in the Greek, it's the word ek, E-K. We bring it over into the English as X. You see that sign there? It says exit. It means out of it. Out of it you go. You go out of it. Amen. So now bring it into this verse. Faith comes by hearing and hearing by the word of God. Faith comes out of it. Out of hearing the word of God. Amen. And let me tell you this. I can't forget about this little nugget. In this particular verse, Romans 10:17, faith comes by hearing the word of God. Word is rhema. Rhema. Spoken word of God.
12: Amen. What an engaging word of the Lord, the language of God. God had so much faith in his own word that he literally spoke the worlds into creation, according to Hebrews 11:3. And all these millennia later, every one of them remain exactly where he put them by that same spoken word. Hebrews 1:3 says they are upheld by his spoken word. The Greek word rhema has had much attention in Christian teaching. But some have been disappointed. They spoke what they thought was faith, but did not see the desired results. Everyone who has received the spirit of faith will believe and will speak. Paul said in 2 Corinthians 4:13, I believe and therefore I have spoken. It is possible to speak the word of God and not believe, but it is impossible to believe and not speak. This is the law of faith. When it believes God's word, it speaks. And God's word is alive and active, creative and powerful. When God says something, it will come to pass if it only requires his faith in his own word. But when it comes to his promises in his word to us, it requires that we also have faith in his word. God requires that we also believe. Faith is the supernatural language of God that he imparts to us through his word. Within the seed of his word is his faith, and his faith speaks. When we have it, we also speak. And we profess, Paul said in Hebrews, we say the same thing that God said in his word. The language of God can be ordered on CD for a love gift of $10 or more for the radio ministry. 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
1: Praise the Lord. Glad to be with you. This is David Middleton welcoming you to the Doers of the Word radio program, where I'm teaching you the uncompromised Word of God. We've been sharing on the subject of the mind and specifically talking about conquering the spiritual warfare, the spiritual attacks that come against your mind. Remember that as you think in your mind, so are you. Every one of us needs to get the mind of the Lord Jesus Christ established in us, and it's going to come through the Word of God. Remember, our thoughts are not His thoughts until our mind has been renewed to the Word of God. And as our mind is renewed to the Word of God, we're going to be transformed, and we will be able to obtain the mind of Christ as our mind is completely renovated, and we have an absolute change to having His mind and His way of thinking. Now, when you have the Word in you and you have the mind of Christ established in you, you're going to be able to conquer all of the attacks that come against your mind. A common attack that comes against people is that, well, I wonder why God is not blessing me. Does God really want to bless me? Well, you got to know what the Word says. Acts 3:26 says, "Unto you first God, having raised up His Son Jesus, sent Him to bless you in turning away every one of you from his iniquities." Jesus has come to bless us. It is the will of God for every one of us to be blessed. We certainly are going to have to turn away from our iniquities so we don't walk in the ways of sin. God's not hindering blessings. He wants to bless us. In Psalms 84, verse 11, it says, "No good thing will He withhold from them that walk uprightly." If you walk uprightly in line with the Word of God, then God's blessings will come upon you. Remember Deuteronomy 28 and verse 1 and 2, that if we will hearken diligently unto the voice of the Lord our God and observe to do all His commandments, then these blessings are going to come upon us and they're going to overtake us in our life. God wants you blessed. Then another attack against our mind is, well, if God wants me blessed, why are all these curses coming upon me? Well, we look at the Word for the answer. In Proverbs 26, verse 2, the Bible says, "The curse causeless shall not come." That means every curse, which would be every negative thing that would come against us, shall not come unless there is a cause. In other words, things just don't happen. When we obey, we're going to be blessed. When we disobey, curses are going to come upon us. Remember Deuteronomy 28:15, that if we will not hearken to the voice of the Lord to observe to do all His commandments and statutes which I command you this day, then all these curses will come upon you and overtake you. That means disobedience is going to bring curses upon us. Deuteronomy 30 verse 19, he says, "I call heaven and earth to record this day against you. I've set before you life and death, blessing and cursing. Therefore choose life that both thou and thy seed may live." When you choose to do what God's Word says, you're choosing the way of life. But if you disobey Him and walk in the ways of sin, then curses will come upon you because of that cause. Another common attack that comes against you is, well, I just can't get the victory over this situation. If the devil brings that to your mind, he's lying to you. The Bible says in Romans 8:37 that we are more than conquerors through Him that loved us. And 1 John 4:4 says, "Greater is He that's in you than he that's in the world." Since the greater one is in you and you're more than a conqueror, you are certainly able to get the victory in every situation. 1 Corinthians 15:57 says, "Thanks be to God, which giveth us the victory through our Lord Jesus Christ." And 2 Corinthians 2:14 says, "Now thanks be unto God, which always causes us to triumph in Christ." God is the one who will give you the victory, and He will always cause you to triumph in every situation as you are a hearer and a doer of His Word. Another spiritual attack against your mind is, well, I can't overcome this area of sin. And if you yield to that, you'll end up giving place to it and just kind of settling into walking in that way of sin. No, we can overcome all areas of sin in our life. In Romans 6, verse 11, the Bible says you're to reckon yourselves to be dead indeed unto sin, but alive unto God. Verse 12 says, "Let not sin therefore reign in your mortal body, that you should obey it in the lust thereof." That shows us the fact that sin only reigns if we obey it. And we're told not to let it reign in our mortal body. God would never tell us to not let sin reign in our mortal body if we couldn't conquer it. Verse 13 goes on and says, "Neither yield your members as instruments of unrighteousness unto sin, but yield yourselves unto God, and your members as instruments of righteousness unto God." So it comes down to, what are you yielding your members to, which are all your faculties, what you're hearing, what you're seeing, what you're thinking, what you're speaking, what you're putting your hands to, the steps that you're walking in. If you yield your members as instruments of righteousness by doing the word, then you will not walk in sin. And Romans 6:14 goes on and says, "For sin shall not have dominion over you." You can conquer all areas of sin in your life as you hear and do the word of God. And Hebrews chapter 12 and verse 1 says, "Lay aside every weight and the sin which does so easily beset us, and let us run with patience or steadfastness the race that's set before us." You and I can lay aside every weight and every sin that so easily besets us. In verse 4, he goes on and says, "You have not yet resisted unto blood, striving against sin." God wants us to strive against sin, to fight against sin. If you will strive and fight against it and resist it steadfast in the faith with the word of God, you will triumph over it. Another attack that comes against your mind is try to get you to yield to murmuring or complaining or griping. God does not want us to murmur or complain. Philippians 2:14 says, "Do all things without murmurings." And in 1 Corinthians 10:10 it says, "Neither murmur ye, as some of them also murmured and were destroyed of the destroyer." Don't be murmuring or complaining. Instead, do everything unto the Lord. Keep your eyes on Him and be obedient to the Lord. Another lie and attack that comes against your mind is thinking that I can never please God. I'll never be good enough to please God. Well, in yourself, you're never going to be good enough. But if you do what the Word of God says, you will. In Isaiah 56 verse 4, it says, "Choose the things that please me and take hold of my covenant." You and I can choose the things that please Him by choosing to do what the Word says. And in 1 Thessalonians 4:1, it says, "We beseech you, brethren, and exhort you by the Lord Jesus, that as you have received of us how you ought to walk and to please God, so you would abound more and more." Every one of us can walk in line with His word and please God. In fact, we're expected to abound in this more and more as we walk in line with the commandments of the New Testament. As we walk by faith, doing what the word says, we will please the Lord. How about a feeling or a thought that comes against you, "Well, I don't want to do what the word says"? Well, we've already seen the fact that God has set before us life and death, blessing and cursing, and He tells us to choose life. That means you and I need to set our will that we're going to choose the right things. Isaiah 1:19 says, "If you be willing and obedient, you shall eat the good of the land. But if you refuse and rebel, you're going to be devoured with a sword." Well, that verse certainly will keep us in line to set our will to choose the way of the Lord. Because if we're willing and obedient, then we're going to be blessed and we're going to eat the good of the land. Resist everything that would come against your mind and will to refuse or rebel against God. It's the devil working against you so that you won't obey God, so that then curses will come upon you if you continue to walk in sin. Another common spiritual attack that comes against the mind is that, "Well, my faith just doesn't seem to be working. I haven't seen any victory come forth yet." Well, 1 John chapter 5, verse 4 says, "This is the victory that overcometh the world, even our faith." Your faith enables you to overcome the world. And 2 Corinthians 4:13 says, "We having the same spirit of faith, according as it's written, I believed, and therefore have I spoken. We also believe, and therefore speak." You and I have a spirit of faith. In fact, it's the same spirit of faith because it's the faith of Jesus Christ. As you receive God's word, which produces specific faith in areas of the word of God in your life, as you believe that word and you speak it and or act upon it, your faith will be put into operation. And God watches over His word to perform it, and your faith will bring forth the promises of God in your life. So don't believe these lies that are coming into your mind that your faith will not work. In 2 Thessalonians chapter 1 and verse 11, it talks about working your faith with power. And in James chapter 2, it talks about how faith without works is dead. You have the faith of the Lord Jesus. Your faith will bring you the victory. But you have to work your faith by speaking the word and or doing it consistently. As you keep your faith in operation, it will bring the victory, and you will see your faith bring forth the promises in your life. Another attack that comes against you in your mind and through your emotions and attacking your will is pressure that comes against you, pressure to try to stop you from doing the things that God wants you to do. John 16 verse 33 says, "In the world you shall have tribulation, but be of good cheer," or of good courage, "I have overcome the world." We're in this world, but we're not of this world. And in this world, you are going to have tribulation. That's the Greek word thlipsis, which means pressure. Pressure will come against you. But as Jesus said, "Be of good cheer, be of good courage, I have overcome the world." Well, what's it got to do with me? Well, He's come to dwell in you, and if He overcame the world, you can overcome the world as well. Acts 14:22 goes on and says that we must, through much tribulation or much pressure, enter into the kingdom of God. Why does the pressure come? It's because of the devil trying to stop the word from working in your life. Remember in the parable of the sower, it talks about affliction, which means pressure is going to arise for the word's sake. trying to stop the word from producing in your life. You see, the word of God is the power of God that will produce after its kind. This is why the devil attacks you once the word comes into your heart and mind, because he knows it's going to produce fruit if you are a hearer and a doer of it. Therefore, he will bring pressure against you to try to stop you from doing what the word says. You're going to go through that pressure, and as you overcome that pressure, you will see that the word of God will bring forth fruit in your life. Another attack against your mind is feeling cast down in the soulish realm. You might have sadness or sorrow, negative feelings coming against you. Well, Psalms 42 verse 11 addresses this problem. It says, "Why art thou cast down, O my soul? Why art thou disquieted within me? Hope thou in God, for I shall yet praise him, who is the health of my countenance and my God." Don't let your soul be cast down. Don't let sadness or sorrow get upon you or depression. You get your mind on the word of God. Think about all the things that Jesus has done for you. Think of the fact that if you're born again, now you've come into relationship with him. And you follow him, you're on your way to heaven. You're not going to go to hell. You're going to have eternal life. And think about the promises of God and how God will perform them in our life as we're a hearer and a doer of the word. Don't get your eyes on the negatives. Resist the attacks that come against your mind and your will and emotions. Resist the attacks that come against you by doing what the word says. Another common attack is, "Well, I don't feel like God is with me." Well, that's a lie from the devil as well. Hebrews 13:5 says, "For he hath said, I will never leave thee nor forsake thee." If you're born again, God is with you. The question is, are you allowing him to manifest himself in your life by hearing and doing the word? If you're walking in the flesh, or you're walking the ways of the world, or you're walking in ways of sin, he's not going to be able to manifest himself, and you're going to think that God's not with you. Or when the enemy's attacks come against you, you can have the same feelings, like God is not with you. It's a lie. Remember, we walk by faith, not by sight. He does not leave us or forsake us. He's there. He's ready to perform his word. Get your eyes upon him and start doing what the word says and watch God manifest himself in your life. Another attack that comes against our mind is thoughts of being angry, upset, feeling resentful, bitterness against people, hatred against your brother. These are all traps for the enemy to pull you down. The Bible says in Colossians 3:8 that you're to put off all these: anger, wrath, malice, blasphemy, filthy communication out of your mouth. In Ephesians 4:31, it says, "Let all bitterness and wrath and anger and clamor and evil speaking be put away from you." Hebrews 12:15 says, "Let any root of bitterness springing up trouble you, and thereby many be defiled." We're not going to give place to anger or bitterness. These are works of the flesh. Instead, you need to forgive every person. Put off the anger and the bitterness. Walk in love at all times. Never let hatred get a hold of you. 1 John 2:9 says, "He that saith he's in the light and hateth his brother, he's in darkness even until now." And in 1 John 3:15 it says, "Whosoever hateth his brother is a murderer, and you know that no murderer has eternal life abiding in him." Therefore, you be sure that you put away all anger, bitterness, unforgiveness, wrath, negative attitudes, hatred. Let all that go in your life. Remember that God's the one who's the judge. He says, "Vengeance is mine, I will repay, saith the Lord." You forgive every person that's wronged you or hurt you, and you walk in love. You love your enemies, you bless those that curse you, you do good to those that have done evil to you. You pray for those that are persecuted and used you. 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

0: All through history, various individuals have attempted to predict the return of Christ, his second coming. The Bible is clear, though, that no one knows the day or the time. So how are we as Christians to live in the interim until Jesus returns? Today on Truth for Life, Alistair Begg begins a study in 1 Thessalonians chapter 4, where the Apostle Paul answers that very question for the Thessalonian believers.
1: In my experience, in the last little while, most of the time that I've heard the word piety used, it has been used within the context of disdain. It has been used in a way that suggests piety is a form of withdrawal from society and usefulness, and indeed it has become almost a figure of fun amongst people that we might expect would hold it differently. And it is therefore of some import that when we turn to the opening verses of 1 Thessalonians 4, we discover that in actual fact what Paul is addressing is this whole question of piety. The whole emphasis in Paul's final two chapters here of 1 Thessalonians is on the matter of ethics, on the extreme practicality of what it means to live as a practical, biblical, vibrant, and attractive Christian. Sadly, one of the features of contemporary Christianity is that, and this is factually true, Jewish families have a better standard of living when it comes to fulfilling marriage vows, effective child rearing, and the abiding by principles of the law. That, I say, not by conjecture, but that is actually the findings as a result of research in relationship to religious heritage. I think there is an obvious reason for that, and it is this, that Jewish people have no problem, at least in orthodoxy, recognizing that God has standards. They have been trained from their earliest days to know that God has given a law, and that God has given the law not to be toyed with, but to be adhered to. And consequently, if they're going to live in obedience to that law, then it is going to make an impact on their lives. Christians, in the last 50 years, have been so concerned to make it clear to everyone that we are not under the law, that they have virtually vetoed the idea of the law of God altogether. And this amounts for the confusion that is represented in so many lives and in so many families and indeed in so many churches. While we understand that the believer no longer keeps the law as a means of acceptance with God, the fact of the matter is that we are still under obligation to keep God's moral laws and His commandments. And that, frankly, is a sentence that will do well to be pondered by many of us. And so what we have throughout all of Scripture is a call then to this biblical standard. And as we're going to discover, Paul is intensely practical concerning this matter of pleasing God. He says, I want to explain to you what pleasing God means when you think about the whole question of sex. And that is not for this evening. I want to tell you what pleasing God means when you think about the whole question of work. And I want to tell you what pleasing God means when you deal with the matter of bereavement. And there's not a man or a woman living who does not have an interest in, a concern about, a perspective on the issues of sex, work, and the death of oneself or a loved one. If we are going to declare that we have been brought to a new life in the Lord Jesus Christ, then the world has every right to look and see a new lifestyle, that there would be that dimension to us which is holy, which is bent on pleasing God. And despite the fact that the Bible has a tremendous amount to say about pleasing God, I haven't actually read a great deal or seen a great deal written or addressed on the subject of what it means to please God. And yet Paul is suggesting here, indeed declaring here, that pleasing God is the guiding principle of balanced Christian behavior. It was indeed the very example of the Lord Jesus Himself who in John 8 declared, I always do what pleases my Father. Now, this guiding principle of pleasing God is, says John Stott very helpfully, three things. It is a radical principle, because it forces me to recognize that I cannot say that I love him and that I know him if I do not seek to please him. It forces me to ask the question, who am I trying to please? When I walk into the study or the office tomorrow morning, who am I trying to please? Well, the answer is we're probably trying to please a number of people. We go into the schoolroom, who am I trying to please? But, says the Bible, at the very foundation of it all, and indeed at the capstone of it all, should be for the believer an overarching commitment to please God. It is a radical principle. It is also a flexible principle, insofar as it saves us from Pharisaism and from legalism. It saves us from a big long list of do's and don'ts, because the emphasis is not on keeping the law, but on pleasing the lawgiver. And it is very possible for us to create a long list of things that we either do or we don't do, in which there is no pleasure, there is just carping subservience. But when we abide by the principle of saying, well, I want to please the one who gave the law, then it follows that we'll do what his law says. But our emphasis is, I want to do what pleases him. I want to discover it, and then I want to do it. It is also, as a guiding principle, something that is progressive, insofar as we can spend all of our lives with this as our overarching emphasis and never reach the fulfillment of it. If tonight we affirm again our desire to please God and to do it more and more, we'll be back next Sunday still with the same overarching desire, perhaps a little closer, but definitely not there. And indeed, we may live all of our lives with this as the guiding principle of our behavior. Now, I want to turn with you to Colossians chapter 1, and I want to answer the question, what does it mean to please God, from Paul's prayer for the Colossians. Interestingly, in Ephesians 5 and in verse 10, Paul says to the Ephesians, I want you to find out what pleases the Lord. And that, in fact, is a great quest for our lives. And there are a number of places to which we might go to answer that question. Indeed, the whole of the New Testament helps us to answer the question, and the subsequent verses here in 1 Thessalonians will do the same. But in order to give us a start on it, I want to just draw your attention to these four things which Paul prays for the Colossian Christians and which help us to answer the question, what then does it mean to please God? What pleases God? First of all, fruitful living pleases God. Verse 10 of Colossians 1, and we pray this, says Paul, in order that you may live a life worthy of the Lord and may please him in every way, bearing fruit in every good work. Bearing fruit in every good work. Having been placed in Christ, what the New Testament says to us is this, that all of our days and all of our deeds are to be good for something, and they are to be good for someone. And when a man or a woman sets themselves to the quest of finding out what pleases God, seeking to live in a way which brings pleasure to him, one of the things that becomes immediately apparent is that fruitful living, which produces good works, is one of the ways in which God is pleased with us. Now, there is a dependence which is necessary for fruitfulness to be effected. You may remember Jesus in one of his pictures as he gives it to his followers concerning the story of the vine and the branches. He says to them in John 15, I am the true vine and my Father is the gardener. He cuts off every branch in me that bears no fruit, while every branch that does bear fruit, he prunes so that it will be even more fruitful. No branch can bear fruit by itself. It must remain in the vine. Neither can you bear fruit unless you remain in me. And so the simple truth is this for us to face this evening. There is a dependence which fruitfulness displays. The individual who has set themselves to the task of pleasing God will be surprised by fruitfulness in our lives. Indeed, God willing, others will notice the fruitfulness. It will not be something that we have to parade around the hallways or out in the streets. It will not be that we are seeking to do good works in order to gain acceptance with God, but it will be that as a result of being accepted by God, having been grafted into Christ who is the vine, we will, as we mentioned this morning, discover these springs and shoots and flowers emerging from our lives, declaring the fact of our dependence upon He who is the vine. And can I ask you tonight, as I'm faced with the question myself, how fruitful is your life? Are you bearing fruit to good works? Would people at your school or in your home or in your office, in your laboratory, not necessarily be able to articulate your theology, but they would say, you know, there is somebody whose life just has a dimension to it. It is attractive. It's almost like a bowl of beautiful ripe fruit on a table. It makes you want to reach out and have some of it. Paul says, we're praying for you that you might bear fruit in every good work, because fruitful living pleases God. What also pleases God, he says, is knowledgeable living. And we pray this in order that you may live a life worthy of the Lord and may please Him in every way, bearing fruit in every good work, growing in the knowledge of God. It pleases God as we get to know Him better. Paul in Philippians 3 says, that I might know Him and the power of His resurrection, that I may know His passion, that I may be conformed somehow to His life. And he's writing in the context of the Colossian church within the framework of a kind of mysterious knowledge, which was known as Gnosticism, which was a peculiar experience into which certain initiates were gathered. And these were the people who were saying, you know, if you want to really know God, this is what's involved. And so says Paul, if you want to talk in terms of knowledge, make sure that you understand that when we speak about knowing God, we're not talking about the superficial theory of the unbeliever, nor are we talking about the secretive heresy of the Gnostic, but we're talking about that which is a birthright of those who are in Christ. The knowledge of God to which he refers, says Hendrickson, is heart transforming and life renewing. The knowledge in our living which pleases God is not a knowledge that produces Christian tadpoles with huge big heads and tiny little bodies and arms and limbs, but it is a personal knowledge. The knowledgeable living which pleases God is not knowledge about, it is personal knowledge of. Do you have such a personal knowledge of the Lord Jesus tonight? Able to say with Paul, to me to live is Christ and to die is gain. It is not only personal, but it is progressive. It's a wonderful thing, is it not, in marriage to realize that with every day and week and month and year that passes, the knowledge of one's spouse is far richer and far more meaningful than ever we might have intended it could ever be in those early weeks of courtship and those early days of marriage. We used to sing a chorus in Scotland that went, I love him better every day. I love him better every day. Near by his side, I will abide, because I love him better every day. What pleases the Lord? Fruitful living, knowledgeable living. Thirdly, powerful living. Being strengthened with all power according to his glorious might. You know, it's a tall order to please God in every way. We look at this and we say, goodness me, I don't think that I will ever be able to please God in this way. I'm not sure that I'm going to manage to accomplish many of these things. And then we come to this wonderful truth that the powerful living which pleases God is not a power which we muster up in our own strength, but in point of fact, it is a power which is infused to us as the Holy Spirit is living within our lives. We are strengthened with all power. So neither our aspiration, nor our determination, nor our perspiration can take the place of the inspiration which is part of our Christian living. This is actually a present continuous tense which is used here. The word is dunamumenai, dunamumenai. And it speaks of a constant infusing of power. So often our Christian lives are a bit like the human cannonball that we've seen at the circus, where we put on the helmet and we slither down the tube, only to be propelled once in a great dramatic burst of smoke and come hurtling out to land in the safety net, and then it's all over. It's not the power of the human cannonball, one great burst and then you're on your own. It is the power of those Boeing engines in transatlantic flight, where you look out of the window and you marvel at the thought, first of all, that there could be enough thrust to bring this thing off the ground, and then that for all those hours across the Atlantic or across the Pacific, you would be sustained in flight as a result of this great energy. And that is it tonight. And many of us would be able to testify to the fact that God has continued to endue us with power because we're so aware of our own weakness. The power then is discovered in this way, and it is displayed, you will notice, in a quite dramatic way, that you would be strengthened with all power. How will this powerful living reveal itself? We live in a contemporary culture that is consumed with power. They love powerful people. They like powerful this and powerful that. And there's a great quest to be a powerful person. Well, how will this be revealed in our lives? Well, he says, this strengthening with all power according to his glorious might is so that you may have great endurance and patience. Interesting, isn't it? Not so that you would be dramatic, not so that you would be necessarily well known, but so that your life would be marked by steady persistence and by a quiet confidence. You think about the people who have made the most dramatic impact on your life, many of whom have faced circumstances that have not been the best. I think of people that I visited in the first 2 years when I was assistant in the church in Edinburgh, spent a tremendous amount of my time in nursing homes with elderly people, in actually, in many cases, folks whose lives had been radically impaired by illness. And there are still ladies' names, it happens just to be ladies in this case, who stand out to me in my recollection. The lady who used to be the chief nurse in the Royal Infirmary, I may have mentioned her to you before. By the time I was visiting her in the hospital, the muscular disease to which she was subjected was such that it was impossible for her even to keep her eyelids open for more than a split second. Everything was closing down. And she used to lie in the bed, and I used to hold her hand. And she used to say, "Read to me." And I would read to her, and she would comment and interrupt as I read. And as I read of God's faithfulness, she would say, "That's right." And as I read of God's goodness, she would have something to say concerning that. And as I read of God's power to keep, she would lie there as a living testimony to it. No longer able to impact people around the wards, no longer able to stand, no longer able to feed herself, no longer able even to sustain a gaze into your eyes. But somehow in the most awful of circumstances, manifesting to me powerful living, steady persistence, quiet confidence. What pleases the Lord? Fruitful living, knowledgeable living, powerful living, and finally, thankful living. Verse 12, giving thanks to the Father who has qualified you to share in the inheritance of the saints in the kingdom of light. Giving thanks for what? Giving thanks for the redemption that we experience. Verse 13, for he has rescued us from the dominion of darkness and has brought us into the kingdom of the Son he loves, in whom we have redemption, even the forgiveness of our sins. Notice God's initiative in the wonder of his grace. Look at the verbs in verse 12. He has qualified us. He has granted us to share in this inheritance. He has rescued us. He has brought us in. Thankful living for the redemption we experience and for the relationship we enjoy. He has brought us into a kingdom and he has made us members of the family, and we're sharing in an inheritance with the saints in the kingdom of light. In other words, thankful for the privileges of family membership. What pleases the Lord? Fruitful living, knowledgeable living, powerful living, thankful living. This little reminder makes us aware of a pitfall to avoid, the pitfall of seeking to please men rather than God, and seeking to please myself rather than God. It provides for us a perspective to adopt, namely to seek that all of my decisions, my desires, and my choices would be governed by a prior determination to please God. I can guarantee you, teenager, that if you make a covenant

0: perspective to adopt and a place to apply it. Where should we apply the principle? Everywhere. With whom? Everyone. To what? To whatever you do. There's not a thing you can think about to which this principle doesn't apply. And as we're going to discover in subsequent weeks, it certainly addresses the issue of sex. It definitely addresses the issue of work. It speaks powerfully to the issue of loss of loved ones. Hey, let's determine to make a concerted effort to find out what pleases God.
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19: We tell the Holy Spirit, Holy Spirit, wait out here while I sin, then I'll come back out here and then I'll take possession and we can go home. It doesn't work like that. That's why when you're a real child of God, you're a real Christian, and you go where you're not supposed to be going, what's the first thing that happens? You feel not condemned. You feel guilty. Why? Because the Holy Spirit warns you before you do it.

0: Welcome to Somebody Loves You Radio, the Bible teaching ministry of Roel Reese in Diamond Bar, California. Today's lesson continues our study of the Holy Spirit and the influence and identity of this third member of the Godhead. Roel will establish that God's Spirit isn't an unseen force, but in fact a person with a mind, a heart, and a will. He's also ever-present, continually at work, correcting us when we sin and guiding our minds in biblical truth. With the second part of our study, Who is the Holy Spirit? Here's Roel Reese in Ephesians chapter 1.
1: Now, when we look at the Holy Spirit tonight, let's begin by looking at the nature of the Holy Spirit. That is, He is a person. What do we mean by He is a person? Well, He exercises the attributes of personality. For example, number one, He has a mind of His own. In Romans chapter 8, verse 27, he says this, "Now he who searches the hearts knows the mind of the Spirit is." Why? Because He makes intercession for the saints according to the will of God. Notice that. The Holy Spirit is in tune with God the Father. So when I come and I pray to God, and if I don't want to pray in English, but I want to pray in the tongue that God has given to me in the Spirit, or I just want to groan within me, the Bible says that the Holy Spirit interprets what I am trying to get across, and He interprets, and God the Father and God the Son understand what my petitions are because they're done through the power of the Holy Spirit. The Holy Spirit is powerful. He is a person, and He has a mind. Secondly, the Holy Spirit not only has a mind, but He has a will. In 1 Corinthians 12:11, He says, "But one of the same Spirit works in all these things, distributing to each one individually as the Holy Spirit wills." You see, there it is. As the Holy Spirit wills. In the giving of gifts, in the working in the body of Jesus Christ concerning the gifts of the Holy Spirit, the Bible says that the Holy Spirit distributes as He wills to each individual person. Thirdly, He also has feelings. Did you know that when you sin, because He is a person, the Holy Spirit gets hurt? Yes, He gets hurt. That's why Paul the Apostle in Ephesians chapter 4 verse 30, he says, "And do not grieve the Holy Spirit of God." The word grieve there in the Greek, it means to bring pain to the Holy Spirit. How do I bring pain to the Holy Spirit of God? When I sin against God. Because He's a person. You see, one thing we must really get in our minds and our hearts is that wherever you go, wherever you sit, wherever you walk, wherever you lie down, wherever you go hide in a closet, you can get rid of the Holy Spirit. He goes with you everywhere. He's omnipresent. You can't get rid of Him. Sometimes we have this mentality that when we're going to sin, we tell the Holy Spirit, "Holy Spirit, wait out here while I sin, then I'll come back out here, and then I'll take possession, and we can go home." It doesn't work like that. That's why when you're a real child of God, you're a real Christian, and you go where you're not supposed to be going, or you do something you're not supposed to be doing, what's the first thing that happens? You feel not condemned, you feel guilty. Why? Because the Holy Spirit warns you before you do it. He's a person. When He comes into your temple, when He comes into your life, He's living in the front room and He's making Himself at home. But sometimes when we sin against the Holy Spirit, instead of being in our living room in fellowship with us, He goes to the back room. Why? Because He's grieved. And it's not until we make things right with God the Father. Notice, He doesn't leave the house, He stays in the house. How many times you heard people say, "The Holy Spirit left, now He's come back"? It doesn't work like that. He stays in that house. But when the Holy Spirit is hurt and He's been grieved because of sin, then the Holy Spirit cannot do an effective work in your life and in my life until I fully repent of what I've done. And then the peace of God immediately comes to my life. But you see, you can get away from the Holy Spirit. David said, if I go to heaven, you're there. If I go to hell, you're there. Wherever I go, your presence is there, God. You can't get away. Remember what Dr. Van Cleve, when he came, he taught, he says, God is in front of you, he's behind you, he's above you, and he's below you. You cannot escape the presence of God. God sees everything you do. God hears everything you say. But he loves you. He loves you so much. Look how many opportunities he's given to you, he's given to me, even though we are wicked and sinful. The last time we sinned, we should have been wiped out, but God gave us another chance because he loves us, because he cares about us. Because the scripture says that God is not willing that any should perish, but all should come to true repentance. So when the Holy Spirit is grieved, he has feelings, he's hurt. Listen to Ephesians 4:30. And do not grieve the Holy Spirit of God, by whom you were sealed for the day of redemption. You see, you were sealed with the Holy Spirit. We'll talk about this next week, what the seal is and the guarantee is of the Holy Spirit in your life. But it's so important that we understand that the Holy Spirit has personality. Secondly, the Holy Spirit has personal activities ascribed to himself. For example, he reveals all truth. For example, in 2 Peter chapter 1, verse 21, this is what the scripture says. For prophecy never came by the will of man, but holy men of God spoke as they were moved by the Holy Spirit. You see, the Holy Spirit is the one that brings inspiration, revelation, and illumination to the Word of God. That's how the Bible was created. That's how God made the Word of God. When men in the Old Testament were writing the scriptures, it was actually being dictated by the Holy Spirit. They just didn't write a novel or like common books today. They wrote as they were inspired, and the revelation of God was given to them by inspiration to the Holy Spirit. They wrote the very words of God. Now you see in seminaries, they don't teach you this. They teach you that the Bible has mistakes. You can believe everything in the Bible wrong. You can believe everything in the Bible. It's God's word. It's legitimate. You say, well, wait a minute. I've heard that the Bible has mistakes. The Bible has no mistakes. The problem is that in the 1500s, they took what we call the scribes or the writers, those that translated your Bible into English, and added chapters and verses. When they were making the transfer, they made the mistake when they were writing. They actually, what they did is they inserted the mistake, and the mistake is always in the center column. It tells you what was added by the translators to make it easier for you to read. But these are the very words of God. And you'll always see italicized those words that men put in there, but the word of God is never italicized. It's always there because God put it there by inspiration and by revelation and by God's not only inspiration, but listen, by the power of the Holy Spirit as he gave it to these men to write it. So the Bible, you can trust it with all your life. Believe me, it's God's holy word. And it's so important that we understand that, that he reveals everything to us. Secondly, the Holy Spirit is a teacher. He teaches you. Now, hear me well, and don't misquote me. This is so important because many times people say, well, wait a minute, what do you mean by that? Let me say this. You become a young believer. You accept Christ tonight. You start reading your Bible. And for the next 30, 40 years, you only read from Matthew to Revelation. You never touch the Old Testament. The Holy Spirit, as a teacher, the only thing that he's ever going to bring to your remembrance in your mind is only the things that you read. If you never read, then you have nothing to be brought forth. Understand that. You cannot ever quote the Old Testament. You'll never understand the Old Testament unless you read it for yourself. The full counsel of God. And this is why it's so important when we're quoting scripture or you're talking to somebody and you say, oh yeah, in the book of Samuel or in the book of Ruth or in the book of Haggai or there in Habakkuk, you see? Why? Because I've read it over and over and over and over, the full counsel of God, and the Holy Spirit brings to my mind not only the puzzle and the scriptures, but he puts them together so they're a theme and they fit together in harmony with the Holy Spirit and the teachings of Jesus. That's why it's so important to read the whole Bible, all the way through. That's why on Sunday evenings we go through the Bible systematically so that we can have the fullness of God's word in our hearts and in our minds. And we can know the God of the Old Testament, that he is the same God of the New Testament. There are not two gods in the Bible, one God, the same in the old as he is of the new. A God of love and a God of grace, and also a God of judgment. So important to understand who we worship. He is the great teacher. The Holy Spirit was left here to teach us. In John 14, 26, this is what he says. But the Helper, the Holy Spirit, whom the Father will send in my name, he will teach you all things and bring to your remembrance all things that I have said unto you. You see? The only things that God can bring to your mind are the things that what you've been taught. That's it. If you never read the book of Haggai or the book of Zechariah or the book of Malachi or Genesis or Exodus or Leviticus or Numbers or Joshua or Judges or Samuel or Kings or Chronicles, how in the world are you going to be quoting from them if you've never read them? The Holy Spirit can never bring them up. Can't do it. You've never read it. You never studied it.
0: 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Let's continue with the conclusion of our study, Who is the Holy Spirit?
1: The Holy Spirit, as you read the scripture, and you say, well, you know, it's so hard to understand the Bible. Hey, pray, dear Jesus, teach me through your Holy Spirit what you're trying to say to me through the scriptures, and he will teach you. He's been given to you as your teacher. Even though we have pastor teachers, the Holy Spirit confirms everything in your heart as he teaches you what is being taught. That's why he gave it to us, the Holy Spirit, to teach us. And then thirdly, the Holy Spirit to become a witness. In Galatians 4:6, he says, and because you are sons, God has sent forth the Holy Spirit of his Son into your hearts, crying out, Abba, Father. You see, the Holy Spirit has been sent by his Son, Jesus Christ, into our hearts so that when we pray or when we groan to God, we can cry out, Abba, Father, Daddy, Daddy, Daddy, to the Holy Spirit. And then fourthly, he's the great intercessor. He intercedes for you and me. In Romans 8:26, he says this, likewise, the Spirit of God also helps our weaknesses. You see, when we pray, I don't know about you, but I know about me. Sometimes I don't know how to pray. Lord, I don't know what to say to you. I don't pray in New King James or in Old King James or in Latin. Or in Spanish, I pray in English. But a lot of times when I don't want to pray in English and I pray in my tongue that is given to me in the power of the Holy Spirit, I pray with groanings which cannot be uttered. Why? Because the Holy Spirit in me is crying out to God for me. He's interpreting to God the Father and the Son what my needs are in my heart. Listen to what he says. Likewise, the Spirit also helps our weaknesses. For we do not know what we should pray for as we ought to, but the Spirit himself makes intercession for us with groanings which cannot be understood. So when you're standing before God, imagine what it would be like in front of people if we all groan at the same time. They would say, non-believers say, these people are mad. Let's get out of here. Call 911. But if you're in your closet and you're praying to God, and you're in deep prayer, and you're groaning, and you're moaning before the Lord. Listen, that's prayer to God. Those are not just noises. Because he says that sometimes when I don't know how to express myself, the best way to express myself in prayer is just to groan to God out of the deepest part of my heart to him. He understands why. Because the Holy Spirit helps me. He becomes the intercessor before God, the Father, and Jesus Christ. I like that. He lets him know what I need in my life and how I'm hurting and how weak I am in my life. And did you know that fifthly, the Holy Spirit also speaks? You know, a lot of times we say, well, how does God speak to you? You ever had your child come to you when he's done something wrong and he can't sleep and he's feeling guilty? And he begins to confess to you. What a great lesson to say, son, it's not really your conviction. It's because God is speaking to you. It's the Holy Spirit that speaks to us. In the book of Revelations, chapter 2, verse 7, this is what the scripture says. Seven times he said this. He who has an ear. Do you have an ear to hear? I do. I want to. The problem with the church today, the problem with believers today, is we don't give a clear ear to hear what God is saying. God is speaking not only through people, but he's speaking through nature. He's speaking through people. He speaks through the Word of God, and he speaks through pastor teachers. He speaks through people on the radio, people through TV. But the problem is that so many times we're not listening to, and God is speaking to us. We always want to personalize it. Man, I wish they were here so they could hear this. No, it's to you, and it's to me. Listen, he who has an ear to hear, let him hear what the Spirit says to the churches. To him who overcomes, I will give to eat the tree of life, which is in the midst of paradise of God. He who has an ear, let him hear what the Spirit says to the churches. Are we listening when the Spirit speaks to us? And then six, the Spirit commands. In Acts chapter 16, verse 6 and 7, he says this. And now when they had gone through Phygia, the region of Galatia, they were forbidden by the Holy Spirit to preach the word in Asia. And after they had come to Mysia, they tried to go to Bithynia, but the Spirit did not permit them. He's speaking of Paul and Barnabas. Did you know that the Holy Spirit, like Paul and Barnabas, when they wanted to go somewhere, the Holy Spirit said to them, don't go. How did he speak? I believe at this particular time, and in chapter 13 of Acts, he spoke to those men in the church when they were speaking through prophecy, and the Holy Spirit was speaking through men. He told them, don't go there, Paul. The Spirit is forbidding you to go. And other times, the Holy Spirit will check in with you, and somehow you'll have this feeling, not a good feeling, where the Spirit is saying, don't go there. It's bad news. He warns you, and he speaks to you. So important that we listen to the Holy Spirit when he speaks. He speaks all the time, 24 hours a day, he speaks to us. And he's warning us of dangers. And then seven, we can also blaspheme the Holy Spirit. Now you say, man, I'm a new Christian and I think, and this is one of the greatest things among new believers when they come in for counseling. I think I have committed the unpardonable sin. I have blasphemed against the Holy Spirit of God. First of all, do you know what the blasphemy of the Holy Spirit is? Let me tell you what it is. It's not just sinning. It literally is, according to Jesus in Matthew chapter 12, verse 31 and 32, it is when the Holy Spirit is working in the life of a non-believer, and the non-believer continues to say no to the Holy Spirit for conversion, and there's over and over and over the Holy Spirit works. There is a time, there is a place, there is a line where you can cross in not coming to Jesus Christ, where you can blaspheme the Holy Spirit, where the Holy Spirit will say to you, I will pray for you no more, and you will never be saved ever again, and you will be lost eternally. And that is what? Rejecting the love and the grace and the mercies of Jesus Christ brings you to blasphemy of the Holy Spirit. Do I think that anybody here has committed the unpardonable sin of blaspheming the Holy Spirit? No. Otherwise, you wouldn't be here if you had. Listen to what he says, Jesus. Therefore, I say to you, every sin and blasphemy will be forgiven men. But the blasphemy against the Spirit of God shall not be forgiven men. Anyone who speaks a word against Jesus, the Son of Man, it will be forgiven him. But whosoever speaks against the Holy Spirit, what does the Holy Spirit do? He's convicting us of sin. So if the Holy Spirit is convicting somebody that is not a Christian over and over and over, and they say, no, I don't want to be a Christian, I don't want to be a Christian, and he's done it over and over and over, there will be a time, there will be a place where the Holy Spirit will stop conviction and he'll say, that's it, you've crossed the line and you'll never be able to be saved. You blaspheme against the Holy Spirit and that person is cursed forever. Not only in this life, but the life to come. Listen, pretty heavy. But whosoever speaks against the Holy Spirit, it will not be forgiven him, either in this world or the world to come. And that is, rejecting Jesus Christ as your Lord and Savior can bring you to what? To blasphemy of the Holy Spirit. That is a continual rejection over and over and over of Jesus Christ and never coming to conversion and accepting Christ as your Lord and Savior. That person can commit blasphemy. So important that we understand that. And then there's another side to the Holy Spirit, that not only he possesses personality, but he is God himself. He is God, deity. He possesses deity. Listen, in Acts 5, 3 and 4, again, Peter referring to Ananias and Sapphira, he refers her to the Holy Spirit being God. He said, Peter said, Ananias, why has Satan filled your heart to lie to the Holy Spirit and kept back part of the price of the land for yourself, while the remaining was not your own? And after it was sold, was it not for your own control to sell and to give as you wanted? Why have you conceived this thing in your heart? And listen, you have not lied to man, but you have lied to God. There, theologically, he makes the Holy Spirit that he is God. The Holy Spirit is God. Secondly, Paul writes of him, of the Holy Spirit, as Spirit of our God in 1 Corinthians 6:11. He says, and such were some of you, but you have been washed, you were sanctified, you were justified in the name of the Lord Jesus Christ by the Spirit of our God. There again, the Spirit of God is God, deity. He is God himself.
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1: And then once again, however, when He, the Spirit of truth, has come, He will guide you into all truth, for He will not speak of His own authority, but whatever He hears, He will speak, and He will tell you even of things to come. Notice what He says there. Even of things to come. And then He is also called the Spirit of Holiness, Romans 1:4. He's called the Spirit of Righteousness, Romans 8:4. He's called the Spirit of Grace in Hebrews 10:29. And then lastly, He's called the Spirit of Love. I love this one, Romans 15:30. Now I beg you, brethren, through the Lord Jesus Christ and through the love of the Spirit, that you strive together with me in prayers to God for me. I hope and I wish for this body of believers here that we would strive for the spirit of love, that love would be our motive, that love would be all of everything that we have to do with the Lord to allow the Holy Spirit to come into our lives and to minister to us and even to baptize us with His power as we submit our lives to Him.
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11: When George Washington accepted command of the Continental Army, Americans were fighting a king and determined not to replace one form of unchecked power with another. Washington understood the difference between authority and ownership. In 1775, he declared, "When we assume the soldier, we do not lay aside the citizen." Even as commander of America's army, Washington remembered that he remained one of the people and that the power entrusted to him was never his to keep. He did not fight to rule America. He fought so Americans could govern themselves. Washington's example gave the young nation something more than victory. It gave America a standard for leadership. Those who hold power must remain accountable to the people they serve, because in a free nation, leadership is not ownership. It is a duty and a trust.
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19: And when you change what you think about, you're changing what your brain is structurally for the purpose of helping you. And that's exactly the same kind of thing as I do with surgery. So this idea of self-brain surgery is you can change what your life looks like by changing how you think about things.
18: That's Dr. Lee Warren sharing about God's incredible creation of the human brain and how you have choices to literally make your brain better. I'm John Fuller, and welcome to a fascinating conversation today on Focus on the Family with Jim Daly.
20: John, I'm so looking forward to the discussion today because I think sometimes in the Christian community, we don't see science for what it is, which is the discovery of God's creation. That's how the early scientists looked at it, how they, Newton, and discovering and figuring out calculus and, you know, because he felt if this is a created universe, then there's a way to know the created universe, right? We just need to find out what God intended and how he built it. And today's discussion is going to be fascinating because we have a very special guest, Dr. Warren, who's a neurosurgeon. And that area of brain science, brain research, it is a fascinating field.
18: It is. And he's captured some of his insights in a terrific book called The Life-Changing Art of Self-Brain Surgery. Love the title, and we'll encourage you to get a copy of that today.
20: Dr. Warren, it's great to have you back. It's been some time, 2021, I think, when we had you here last time, so thank you.
19: Thank you. It's great to be back with you guys. Thank you so much.
20: You know, let's kick it off right there. Let's knock this down. So many of us in the Christian community, we struggle a bit with that bridge into science. To me, it's exciting because I think more and more right now, science is proving creation, that there is a creator. Let me give you one that I found in some of the research and have you respond. The telomeres, and these are the caps of your DNA, right? And the longer your telomeres, the more likely you'll have a longer life. You will live a longer life. And they're looking at that score saying what predicts a longer telomere in your genetic makeup is less stress in your life as a child. So if you have an absent father, and they connected those dots saying, if your dad is loving in the home, present with you, your telomeres are going to be longer. And you should have a longer life. This is like right out of scripture.
19: Right out of scripture.
20: What do you say about that kind of observation that we're learning now?
19: Well, I think that the thing I've tried to sum up and I've been looking at for many years is that every time scripture writes a prescription for human flourishing, science eventually comes along and says, guess what we figured out? And it always lines up. That's exactly what we see with DNA. You know, stress when you're younger shortens your lifespan.
20: Yeah, it's so fascinating to me. You know, even in your research in the book, you mentioned this idea of genetics having a role and brain science having a role in generational difficulty. And you think again of scripture where it says the sins of the father will rest upon, you know, the third and fourth generation, something like that. When you read that scripture as a neurosurgeon, knowing the research that you have, how do you translate that?
19: Well, we always kind of talk about that like it's a threat, like, right, God's going to do something bad to your kids if you don't live a certain way. But what we've sort of figured out through the science of epigenetics is it's really just a warning. Like, the things that you do in your life, the things you think about, the way you live your life affects the genetic makeup of your kids when they start. And that's the bad news, so to speak, that your kids can be born with some burdens that they didn't need to have. But the good news is we know now that you can reverse all those things. If you figure out how to manage things well in your life, all those genetic starting points can be switched off, and you can develop a more healthier and longer life if you get it right in your generation. And that can be passed on to your kids.
20: Mm-hmm. And we're going to talk about how you can begin to do that. And I know some people are going, oh, wait a minute, this lack of leaning on God. You're not saying that at all. This is to lean on God, the designer, to better understand his blueprint for how life lives. You know, when we become Christians, and there's people listening and watching who are not believers. We know that through our research, and we're grateful that you're listening. And we, with all our heart, want you to come into a relationship with Christ. Yeah. But in that context, as a scientist, as a neurosurgeon, when we read those scriptures, it really is kind of a blueprint for how God intends for us to live a good life in him, right?
19: That's right.
20: Describe that.
19: So Jesus said in John 10:10, he gave us this dichotomy: the thief comes to steal and kill and destroy. I came that you might have life and have it abundantly. And so that's this idea that we're supposed to have a life of fulfillment while we're here, not our circumstances, but the way we feel, the way we manage things. And so what we're learning through science is if you think about the right things in the right way, your brain makes structural changes to improve your physiology and your life gets better, regardless of your external circumstances. So scripture and science, again, lining up. So the idea that if you come to a relationship with your creator, you start to see his plan and his design for your life, that turns out to be what science is showing us all along.
20: You know, when we get into it now, when you look at brain science, for so long we've been told these things are fixed. In other words, if you have behavioral issues, these are things that are immutable and can't be fixed. But again, brain science is saying, not so fast. In that context, what has modern brain science revealed and completely challenged in that area?
19: Yeah, it's been amazing since the 1950s when they gave us the structure of DNA, the whole prevailing doctrine of science in general, and that leads to psychology and therapy and general the opinion of everybody in society, is that the brain that we have creates the life that we have. The genetics, your upbringing, things that can affect your brain, all determine what kind of capabilities and possibility you have for your life. So everybody thinks that if you get the wrong brain, you get the wrong life. And then 21st century neuroscience comes along with functional imaging and shows us that your brain is structurally changing itself every second of every day of your entire life. It's never been the same brain 2 days in a row. And the primary driver of those structural changes turns out to be the things that you most frequently think about and the perspective from which you think about them. And that's why all of a sudden you start reading scripture like Romans 12 about renewing your mind, and you start seeing that the Bible had it right all along. Again, that what you think about turns your brain into what it is. It's never been that your brain determines who you are. It's what you think about determines what your brain becomes.
20: You know, those that would preach like this message of positive talk, I mean, someone like Tony Robbins, I don't know him, he's probably a great guy. But in other words, you can just positively talk yourself into a greater place, a greater wealth, greater social skills, whatever it might be, more friends, etc. I would think those people are tapping into a bit of this, but describe the difference, what you're talking about spiritually and physiologically, the right difference.
19: So I want to make a very clear distinction between this whole doctrine of sort of manifesting a better life and all of that and what we're talking about from scripture and science properly applied, is that there is some truth to the fact that the way you think about things affects the things that happen to you. And there's all kinds of science around how our brains affect other people, even non-verbally. So there are mirror neurons and electromagnetic field that we put off and all of that. And you can increase your chances of having better circumstances by changing how you think, because it makes your brain and your body and your emotions line up with other people's in a different way. So there's some truth to that. the real truth underlying all that, though, is that the way God made our brains is we have a system called the reticular activating system that actually filters what we see and perceive in the environment around us.
20: And so say that again, what it is?
19: The reticular activating system is a system of neurons in your brainstem that when you tell your brain that you are going to look out for something, like I'm going to have a lousy day, for example, your brain begins to filter to show you things in the environment to reinforce what you've told it to be looking out for. This is why Scripture is always telling us to rejoice in all of our circumstances, to keep a positive attitude, to look for things to be thankful for. Because if you're looking for things to not be thankful for, you're going to find a lot of them, because your brain will literally try to show you the environment that you're looking for. And so it's not magic. It's the way God made our minds to help us see the world that He's put out there. There's always possibility around us, and there's always trouble. He says, look for the positive, because that's going to help you make your brain function as best it can.
20: Yeah. I know you're a neurosurgeon, a psychologist or psychiatrist. What they're dealing with high levels of anxiety and depression in the culture right now, how does a person that wakes up already predisposed to kind of thinking fearfully of everything around them, right, structurally, how do they begin to rethink that when that's your pattern?
19: So the first thing is to realize that the research shows that a large percentage of the automatic things that we think and feel, so these thoughts that pop into our heads or these moods kind of come upon us, a large percentage of those are not based on anything that's real. They're just based on your brain trying to make sense out of the environment or out of your past experience. And so if you're used to feeling a certain way all the time, your brain will sort of wake you up feeling that way. But as soon as you learn that you can start to ponder things from a different perspective and your brain will begin to reinforce what you're telling it to focus on, your mood will follow that. The psychology is very clear now. The people who learn to think more positively, again, not false positivity, but to think more realistically, that I have some control and some agency in what I feel and what my life turns out to be if I choose to renew my mind, like the Bible says. So I would say if you're struggling with mood or affect, like, understand that you're not the victim of that. You don't have to respond to what your brain and your emotions are telling you. You can literally use your mind to control your brain from the top down and decide rather how you want to feel and begin to make that more real.
20: Now, in that context, that sounds a bit like rerouting your neuropathways, which is something science is working with people that struggle with anxiety or depression. Yeah. Describe what that means, rerouting neuropathway. That's what you're saying, but yeah, for the layman, what is that really doing?
19: Really important to understand. It sounds like sort of a self-help kind of gimmicky way of thinking about things. It sounds like a metaphor. It's actually real. It's that your brain works by connecting neurons to other neurons and then groups of neurons to other groups of neurons. That those are called synapses, these little connections. They're physical wires, like these wires on these microphones, that connect different parts of your brain. And the science shows now that when you think about one thing and not another thing, you literally degrade the old pathway that was there and lay down the pipes, the wiring, for a new connection between neurons that wasn't there before. So you literally are structurally rewiring your brain in a real physical way that can be measured. So changing how you think, that's what Philippians 4 is all about, by the way. Like, if you want to be less anxious, be grateful, think about different things, and you'll be guarded by peace. That literally makes structural changes in your brain. And we know now, within seconds to minutes of changing the things you ponder, you're making new pathways to your brain. So it's not metaphor, it's mechanism of how we can create this life that Jesus said He came here to give us.
20: You know, I need to ask this question because someone who struggles with anxiety or any, you know, difficulty in their emotional structure, it can sound so easy, but it hasn't worked for me. It doesn't. I mean, I wake up every day fearful, and I live in that place. So I just want to, how would you speak to a patient, in other words, that struggles with that? And you know, there is help. There are ways, there's clinics that people can certainly go to.
19: That's right.
20: That help them in this regard. But I'm mindful of that person that is suffering and feels like this is too thin.
19: Well, let me just first of all say, I'm here primarily today not as an expert, not as a neurosurgeon, not as somebody pontificating about this, but as a bereaved father who lost a son, as a PTSD victim from the Iraq War. I've been in this place, and the reason I'm doing this research and writing this book is because I resonate with that person that's feeling that. And so it's not a character flaw to feel bad or to have emotions that are pushing you around. But the thing you need to understand is the reason you feel that so strongly every day is because your brain has automated that as a pathway. And the good news is, as soon as you start to pursue a different pathway, your brain will begin to automate that and try to make that new neural environment and neurochemical environment real and more powerful for you. So this can be managed and can be overcome no matter where you start. If you need professional help, those folks know how to help you get to that new place. God's given you the mechanism. It's already inside you. And I think the prevailing thing we need to know is we're designed for this kind of healing. Mm. We're not designed to stay broken.
20: Dr. Warren, with Mitch, I mean, they will say, they being psychologists, etc., that the most difficult experience in life is a parent losing their son or daughter. You mentioned Mitch. What happened? What were the circumstances around that?
19: We don't really know. Jim, he and his best friend were stabbed to death in the same house on the same night. They never solved the crime. They came up with theories, but never gave us any more information than that. And so not only did we lose a child, but we didn't know what happened, and we never were able to
20: How old was he?
19: He was 19.
20: Oh, my goodness.
19: And so you're right. That was remains the most difficult season that we've ever been through. And then wrapped in all that mystery, it made it harder to process.
20: You know, given you've experienced something that heart-wrenching, I mean, how did you and your wife just begin to climb out of that place?
19: So it actually turns out that it was kind of brain science and faith working together that helped us navigate that. We were at the time working in an Auburn University campus, and the building we worked in was doing this brain imaging, 21st century brain imaging, and we had a chance to watch some of that research one day. And we went down to the scanner, and they had a woman in the scanner watching. We were watching her brain be scanned, and functional imaging allows you to see what the brain is doing, not just what it looks like. And they spoke into the woman's ear, and they said, "Mrs. Johnson, think about the worst thing you've ever felt in your whole life." And we thought, well, we know what that is for us. And we watched the screen change as she thought about the worst moment of her life. We watched the neurotransmitters in her brain change, and the fear center of her brain light up. And then shortly after that, we saw her physiology change as her blood pressure went up and her heart rate spiked and all of that. So we watched her thinking turn into brain activity that turned into body activity. And then they said, okay, stop thinking about that, and now think about the best day of your life. And shortly after she changed what she thought about, her frontal lobes came online, her amygdala fear center calmed down, and her blood pressure came down, her heart rate came down. We saw it in real time, thinking, changing brain, changing body. And Lisa, my wife, said that reminded her of Philippians 4, where it says, if you want to be less anxious, be grateful. Like, think about something better, all those different thought transplants you could do. And just as clear as I'm talking to you now, I heard this message from the Lord, like that when I do brain surgery, I'm intentionally making a structural change in somebody's brain to try to help them. And when you change what you think about, you're changing what your brain is structurally for the purpose of helping you. And that's exactly the same kind of thing as I do with surgery. So this idea of self-brain surgery is you can change what your life looks like by changing how you think about things. And I realized in that moment, I can't change having lost my son. So if I want to feel better, I've got to change how I think about losing my son. Mm. So can I make it legacy? Can I think of some way to make his loss a gain for us, for not for us personally, but to help other people through it? Can I turn it into some purpose? And so then my life became about, like, how do I use this to help somebody find the footing that I was trying so desperately to find? How can I find scripture that reinforces this idea that my brain can change if I change my thinking? And that's really when it began to heal for me, Jim.
20: I mean, Dr. Warren, that's a beautiful example of how to heal.
18: Mm. This is Focus on the Family with Jim Daly, and today we're talking with Dr. Lee Warren about his book, The Life-Changing Art of Self-Brain Surgery. 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
20: Dr. Warren, you describe a fascinating experiment with mice and cherry blossoms.
19: Yeah.
20: My son, who's doing his master's in biochemistry, knew about this research and was really interested in it as well. But describe its outcomes and what caught your attention.
19: Right. This is this theme of epigenetics, that the research of epigenetics came out of this type of work. They looked at mice, and they expose them to a powerful smell. They use cherry blossoms. Apparently mice like cherry blossoms. And when they could see that the mice, their male mice, were reacting to the smell, they would shock them. So they basically taught these mice to be afraid of the smell of cherry blossoms. And then they studied their DNA, and what they found is that they made powerful switches in the expression of their fear molecules, or stress hormones, in the sperm cells of these male mice in response to that threat, and that that could be inherited. So basically down to four generations, they figured out that shocking the great-grandparent would produce babies born down to four generations with abnormal stress responses, elevated cortisol levels. So these mice were born afraid of the smell of cherry blossoms, even though they had never experienced adversity in response to that threat. And so that says, again, things that happen in your life can affect your generations. That's been replicated in humans, by the way, in Holocaust survivors. They found that down to four generations, the children or great-grandchildren of Holocaust survivors can be born with abnormally high cortisol and abnormal stress responses. And so that tells us that things that happened before we were ever born affect how we feel inside. The good news is, in mice and in humans, that's been shown that you can reverse those changes in one generation. So if you are born, for example, stressed by things you didn't experience, and you do the work to learn how to manage that in your lifetime, your children will be born with a more normal stress response than you were. So that means you can fix it. That's why God says down to 1,000 generations, we'll get it right. We'll make it better. So there's great hope in learning how to get this right in your lifetime.
1: Yeah.
18: I'm really intrigued, Dr. Warren, by doing the work. And I'm thinking of those of us in the adoptive community or foster care space, children who've gone through deep trauma and difficulties that they can't control. These things happen to them. What does doing the work mean for us as parents or caregivers or family members when we have somebody in our life who's been really traumatized?
19: I think the first thing is to really buy into the truth that your system was designed by your loving Creator to give you an opportunity for your life to feel better than it has felt in the past. So things that weren't your fault, things that you went through, things that you experienced, things you inherited, don't have to be the future for you. And so we've learned from the trauma research, for example, that it's never really been about the trauma that we went through that creates the life that we have. It's the responses that we've adopted to those traumas. And as soon as you learn that, it becomes good news. Like if it was true that the loss of my son would create the future of despair for me, if it was the loss of Mitch, then I wouldn't have much agency or hope that I could change that because he's gone, right? If you went through something as a child, that thing really happened. And if it was that thing that created your future, then you wouldn't have a lot of hope. But it turns out, when you understand that you adopted a set of responses that were maladaptive or were not helpful to you, that you believed some things to be true about yourself, that you accepted some labels, that you believed some lies maybe from your enemy even, that the future had to look like the past. If you believe that, that's actually what's been creating the reality that you have. And as soon as you learn that your brain will structurally change when you decide to change how you look at the things you've been through, when you decide to change your perspective and look at them in a different way, then you can start creating a brain that will support who you want to be in the future and not who you have.

0: for you to get counseling at the right time. I mean, we say that in jest, but it sounds like this may be very true. You know, in other words, we've participated as parents to either help or not help our children overcome these things. Mm-hmm. Let me give you a specific example, like controlling parents, the helicopter parent. It's tough to build resiliency into your children if you're saving them from every moment, right?
1: That's right.
0: Speak to the importance as a parent of understanding brain science so you can appropriately, spiritually, in tune with God's design, raise up your children in the way they should go.
1: That's right. Yeah, I wrote a whole chapter in the book about pediatric self-brain surgery because it's so important to understand that you're stewarding these little minds who are creating brains that are going to hopefully support them in a good way for the rest of their life. And it's incredibly important to understand, just like you said, the best example is resilience. We all have this idea that if we protect our kids from all kinds of hardship that they'll have a better life, but the research doesn't back that up at all. We're seeing now kids that can't launch, they're taking their parents to job interviews with them, they're not getting driver's licenses when they turn 16 because they don't know that they can survive adversity because we never let them survive adversity when they were little. The Bible says in Romans chapter 5, suffering produces endurance and endurance produces character and character produces hope. Like we're supposed to get to hope through the process of surviving some adversity. And now we know from brain science in the 21st century that the part of your brain that creates resilience and willpower and the ability to shift through hard things gets stronger only when you go through hard things. And so that means you need to let your kids experience some hardship when they're little and they can survive it. Like it's not the end of the world if they have to sit by a kid that they don't like, or if they fall off the playground equipment and hurt themselves a little bit. It's the end of the world if they grow up to become adults who don't know that they're wired to get stronger when they go through something hard. So the Bible's been saying it all along. Parents have a responsibility to let our kids grow up in a safe way, understand that God has a plan for them, even though it's going to be some hardship, that they're going to get stronger. They're designed to get stronger by going through that hardship, not by avoiding it.
0: Yeah. Dr. Warren, this has been so fascinating. I love this stuff, partly because my son is always talking with me and Gene about what he's learning. So that's opened my mind up to some of the things that you're expressing. And, you know, it's just far better for us as Christians to understand these things, not to be fearful of them, but my goodness, if we could talk to the Creator and understand His architectural drawings, yeah, why wouldn't we want to do that? And then when it gets to these great scriptures, I am of the opinion that nothing is lost in Scripture, that the words that God has given us are very purposeful. Yeah. And I think and I hope people today can hear that when the Lord says, fear not, and to trust Him.
1: That's right.
0: That it has this connection into neuroscience. Oh my goodness, but who better than the Creator to give us those words to think about so that we can live a life that is more abundant in Christ.
1: That's right.
0: Finishing the John 10:10 scripture that you gave us. So thank you for being with us. This is so good.
1: Thank you, Jim. Thank you, John.
0: And I want to say to the listeners, why not? You need to get a copy of this book. And The Life-Changing Art of Self-Brain Surgery, written by Dr. Warren, a Christian neurosurgeon. I think you'll find amazing answers in here about things that you've probably thought about, but haven't thought about in this way.
2: 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I'm John Fuller, inviting you back as we once again help you and your family thrive in Christ.

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1: 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And one day we got Clubhouse and we were flipping through, and I think it was the story where you guys sub in the pictures, where Clubhouse subs in the pictures.

0: 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But we never see that. And my daughter says, "Mommy, there's a girl in a wheelchair."
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0: Good afternoon and welcome to the Narrow Path radio broadcast. My name is Steve Gregg and we're live for an hour each weekday afternoon as we are today so that you can call in during the program and you can raise questions for discussion that we can discuss on the air. Your questions about the Bible, about the Christian faith. If you disagree with the host on something that has been given as an answer to somebody else and you want a balanced comment, we welcome that as well. You're always welcome to challenge, seek to disprove or whatever, something that you think the host is wrong about. This is not a program that's here to showcase the opinions of the host. This is a learning educational program, which means that unless the host is omniscient, we may need some correction once in a while from somebody like you. Feel free to give us a call. The number is 844-484-5737. One more time. We have one line open right now. You can call one. It's 844-484-5737. So we're going to go to the phones now and talk to Dominic in San Clemente, California. Hi, Dominic. Welcome to the Narrow Path. You're on the air. Hi.
1: Hi, Steve. I've read the scripture. I think it's Romans 8:21 about the Canaanite woman pleading with Jesus to heal her daughter. And one of the things I never really caught is where he says that he was only there to, he's only here to, for the Jews. And I've looked up several different translations, and they all say only. He was only here, that Jesus says he was only here for the Jews, yet there's many other scriptures like John 3:16 that show that Jesus knows that he was here for all of mankind. So how do you reconcile that?
0: Well, first of all, some people mistakenly think that means that the whole purpose of Jesus coming is only for the Jews. No, he was reaching out to the Jew first. That's what Paul says in Romans 2. By the way, the story is not found in Romans. It's in Luke. But anyway, the gospel is to the Jew first, and then also to the Greek, the Bible says.
1: And
0: Even Paul, when he went to Pisidian Antioch, which was a Gentile region, he went into the synagogue to preach to the Jews, and they rejected him. And this is Acts 13. And he said, it was necessary that the gospel first be preached to you, meaning to you Jews. But he says, because you reject it and count yourselves unworthy of eternal life, we're going to the Gentiles. So the idea was God had already made promises in the Old Testament to the Jews, including the promise that he'd send them the Messiah, including the promise that he'd make a new covenant with those who received the Messiah. And so the Jews who were in this covenantal relationship with God were the first, to receive the opportunity. But their rejection certainly left the door open for others to come in. In fact, even when Jesus made this statement, it's not like he was absolutely only coming to the Jews, although that was his mission. He was not sent yet to the Gentiles. He says, I'm not sent but to the lost sheep of the house of Israel. But this woman was not in that category, and she got what she asked for because of her great faith. And so did the centurion.
1: Right.
0: And in Romans 8, so did the Roman centurion, also a pagan, not a Jew, who impressed Jesus with his incredible faith, so much so for that Jesus said, I've not seen this kind of faith in all of Israel. In other words, the Jews I've come to haven't shown anything like this kind of faith that this Gentile is. And so he granted him his request. So even though Jesus was sent to the Jew first, a Gentile, even at that point, could break through and receive something if they had sufficient faith. Now, of course, after essentially the Jewish nation rejected Christ officially, the leadership did anyway, and then the gospel is equally available to the Gentiles. But even so, the apostles didn't really go out to the Gentiles right away. They, after Pentecost, they stayed in Jerusalem for many years evangelizing the Jews. Paul was among the first, to go out to Gentiles. Of course, Philip did too with the Ethiopian eunuch, but and Peter went to the house of Cornelius. But Paul was commissioned to go to the Gentiles, and you know, even he, when he went to a new territory, first went to the Jews in that territory at the synagogue, and then when they rejected him, he'd go to the Gentiles. And it was usually the Gentiles who were much more receptive to the gospel than the Jews were. But yeah, Jesus is pointing out to his disciples when this woman is pestering them, and she's a Gentile, and she wants help for her demon-possessed daughter. You know, Jesus, I'm only sent to the lost sheep of the house of Israel. However, even though that was true, this woman, as a Gentile, was able to prevail because of her faith.
1: Yes, it didn't shake my faith at all, but I knew you'd have a good answer, so thank you.
0: Yeah, it was at that point in his ministry, he wasn't yet, you know, extending the invitation to the Gentiles. And that's what he was saying. All right. Well, thank you, sir. Good talking to you. Priscilla from Vancouver, B.C. How you doing, Priscilla?
2: Hi, Steve. Greetings, Steve. How you doing?
0: I'm well, thanks.
2: Good. I've been doing a little studying, and Psalm 66, verse 6, and then also Matthew 17, 21. And I would like you to expand on how important it is. And what I've learned is that only through total, absolute reliance on God is so important. I think it's beautiful how he turned the sea into dry land. It passed through the river on foot. When he referred to this kind, it's not because of maybe things the disciples did before, but only through God they drew that spirit out. And I'm going to politely just ask you to expand on how, when we think we can rely on things, but when we rely on God, that it's immeasurable, and how important that is.
0: What was the, did you say Matthew 17 also?
2: 21.
0: Yeah, so it's about, and this kind does not come out but by prayer and fasting.
2: Yes. Okay. And they got used to so, like, drawing them on their own, but they have to rely on God because that sort of demonic influence needed more than just them doing it all the time.
0: Right. Well, yes, I mean, the psalm isn't specifically related to the same thing that the statement in Matthew is. In Psalm 66, the psalmist is doing what happens in quite a few of the psalms, actually. He's recounting what God has done for Israel in the past, and as in many cases they do, they begin with the Exodus. That's when God brought them out of Egypt. He parted the Red Sea, and they walked through it dry, on dry ground. And then, of course, when it says they went through the river on foot, that's after 40 years, that is 40 years after the Exodus. They walked into Canaan across the river when it also stopped, and they walked on dry ground. So it's just referring to the fact that God did miraculous things at the beginning of Israel's history to deliver them from Egypt and to help them, you know, enter and receive the promised land. What you're getting out of that, I guess, is that, you know, only God could do that. Of course, that's true. Now, in the other story, the disciples had been unable to cast a demon out of a boy who had been brought to them by his father, who was demonized and very dangerously so. The demon would throw him into fits and cast him into fire or water if it was nearby, trying to kill him. But Jesus did cast the demon out of him quite easily. The disciples had been unable to. And the disciples said, why couldn't we cast it out? And his actual answer is, because of your unbelief. That's in verse 20. You couldn't because of your unbelief. And he says, for assuredly I say to you, if you have faith as a mustard seed, you will say to this mountain, move here to there, and it will move, and nothing will be impossible for you. So he's saying you have to have faith in God to do that which is impossible for humans. So your connection with Psalm 66:6, you know, it has, I guess, that in common, that crossing the Red Sea was something that couldn't be done without God doing a miracle. Now, in Matthew 17:21, however, this kind does not come out except by prayer and fasting. This verse is not found in the oldest manuscripts of Matthew. It's found in the Textus Receptus, which was used by the King James and the New King James. But since that time, scholars have discovered more ancient manuscripts, and there are a few differences in them from the ones that informed these early English translations. And those older manuscripts don't have verse 21 in them at all. However, this kind does not come out except by prayer and fasting. However, there is a parallel to that statement in Mark, or maybe in Luke. It's in one of the other Gospels, where it does say, this kind does not come out except by prayer. Fasting is not mentioned in the older manuscripts, but in all the ancient manuscripts, prayer is mentioned in one of the parallels to this. So this kind can only come out by prayer. Now, of course, some might say, well, did Jesus not mention fasting then? Well, in the older manuscripts, we don't have record of him doing so. And there's always been some dispute as to whether the older manuscripts are corrupted or whether they're closer to the original. And that debate I can't get into right now. So, of course, there's a possibility that Jesus did say it the way that the later manuscripts record it. Although most scholars would say the older manuscripts are closer to the original, and the later manuscripts, people have added here and there a word or two. And so that's how they're looking at this. In any case, that's not even what you asked about. In fact, I'm not 100% sure what the core of your question was, but and certainly the common denominator in both of these cases is that God did what only God could do. I appreciate your call. Pat in Minneapolis, Minnesota, welcome to The Narrow Path. Thanks for calling.
3: Hi, Steve. Thanks. Forever, Ephesians 2:8-9 has been one of my favorite verses. By grace you have been saved through faith. Mm-hmm. And I got to thinking, okay, I'm thinking saved by grace. Grace is not just God's warm, fuzzy feeling for us. I thought it's an action. What would you say is God's act of grace that saves each of us?
0: Well, the word grace has a range of meaning in New Testament usage. We evangelicals, like myself, I was always taught that the definition of grace is unmerited favor. You know, it's something you get, some favorable treatment you receive without meriting it, without earning it. Now, that certainly would work in this passage of Ephesians 2:8, by grace you're saved through faith. That's not of yourselves, it's the gift of God, not of works, that lest any man should boast. However, that's unmerited favor is not the only usage of the word grace. Grace is considered to be an active aspect of God given to us. Mm-hmm. It says in John chapter 1 and verse 14, the Word became flesh and we beheld his glory, the glory as of the only begotten of the Father, full of grace and truth. And then two verses later says, and of his fullness we have received grace upon grace. Now, it said that Jesus was full of grace, and we have received that fullness to ourselves, so now we're full of grace too. And so, you know, Paul said, let your words be seasoned with grace, or be with grace, seasoned with salt. Mm-hmm. Grace has the meaning of graciousness, or being graceful, full of grace, but it's more than that too, because Paul speaks about grace as something that enables. It's like an empowering. He says, you know, when he prayed three times that Jesus would remove the thorn in his flesh, the Lord said to him, my grace is sufficient for you. My strength is made perfect in your weakness. And Paul often uses the word grace to speak of an enabling power. For example, in 1 Corinthians 3, I think it's verse 10, he said, but I, according to the grace of God given to me, laid the foundation of the church in Corinth. And the grace of God helped him do that. And over in 1 Corinthians 15, also I think verse 10, he said, you know, about himself and the other apostles, he says, I labored more than all of them, yet not I, but the grace of God that was with me. So he's seen, you know, what enabled him to work, mm-hmm. do more work than the other apostles. It wasn't his strength. It was the grace of God in him. Yeah. And, you know, it does say in Hebrews that we need to come boldly before the throne of grace to receive mercy and grace to help in time of need. Now, we usually think of grace as almost synonymous with mercy, and there is a obviously a connection there. But he says, we at the throne of grace, we not only receive mercy, we receive assistance. We receive the grace to help in time of need. So there's a supernatural enabling that Paul is thinking of many times where he's referring to grace. And in fact, when the gifts of the Holy Spirit are discussed by Paul, whether it's in Romans 12 or maybe 1 Corinthians 12, or even when Peter talks about them in 1 Peter 4, 10, and 11, the word for gift is charisma, which is based on the word charis. Charis is the Greek word for grace. The word charisma, which is translated gifts, means a gift of grace. Now, when Paul talks about the gifts, he talks about things like, you know, the gift of prophecy, the gift of tongues, the gift of interpreting tongues, the gift of working miracles, the gifts of healings, the gift of teaching, the gift of leading, the gift of exhorting, the gift of showing mercy. Obviously, these gifts of grace are imparting grace to us, enabling us to do God's work through his enabling power, his grace given to us. So grace is more, as you said, more than God's benevolent disposition toward us. Grace is something of his own character. Jesus was full of grace. And now of his fullness we have received, it says in John chapter 1. So, you know, we are given grace. In my opinion, the whole Christian life is lived, if successfully at all, through grace. It's God who gives you the grace to endure. It's God who gives you the grace to obey. It's God who gives you the grace to exhibit the character of Christ. And so grace is a much more holistic concept in the Bible than just, you know, God's unmerited favor. Another definition, sometimes a Sunday school definition, would be God's riches at Christ's expense. Of course, that's an acrostic, grace, G-R-A-C-E. God's riches at Christ's expense is a little broader definition, because God's riches could refer to, you know, benefits or enablement or power or whatever. I mean, the point is, grace is something we do not earn or deserve. But it's not merely the expunging of our sinful record. It's it's also the enabling to live as we should.
3: Okay, when I read Ephesians 2 over and over again, verse 5 says, Paul says, even when we were in trespass, we were dead. In trespasses, spiritually dead, he made us alive together with Christ, made us spiritually alive. And then the verse ends by saying, by grace you have been saved. Seems like that's the action that God took to really save us, start the process of salvation. We're spiritually dead. He made us alive.
0: Mm-hmm. And like, well, we have to remember that in the Bible, salvation isn't as narrow a concept as we sometimes think of it. We think of grace somewhat narrowly, and we also think of salvation rather narrowly. But in the Bible, salvation isn't just forgiveness of sins. And when we think, I'm saved by grace, people think of it as, my sins are forgiven, even though I don't deserve it, by God's, you know, merciful disposition and grace. Well, that is true, but in the Scriptures, salvation isn't merely forgiveness of sins. Salvation is a restoration to the proper relationship with God, including his enablement to overcome sin in our lives. We're saved from the bondage of our sins, too, and God gives us the grace in times of need. Help, you know, come to the throne of grace and receive grace to help in time of need. You know, it says in Titus chapter 2, and I believe it's verse 11, he says that the grace of God that brings salvation has been manifested to all, teaching us, that is, grace teaches us, grace having been manifested to us, teaches us that denying ungodliness and worldly lusts, we should live soberly, righteously, and godly in this present age or world. Now, Paul says grace teaches us to live a sober and godly, obedient life. It teaches us, that is, it reorients us. It's an inward reorientation that comes with literally being saved, being born again. We now have God's grace not only forgiving us, but living and operating through us, teaching us to live a holy life, and enabling us to do it. So grace, yeah, it's a broad spectrum term. Anyone who's never done so would benefit greatly, I think, by doing a word study on grace in the New Testament and how it is used in various places. Thanks for your call, Pat. Evan in Warren, Michigan, welcome to The Narrow Path. Thanks for calling.
4: Yeah, I just have a question. Who are the elect, and what do Calvinists say who are the elect also?
0: Well, Calvinists believe that the word elect refers to a certain company of people who, from the beginning of the world or before, God has chosen. The word elect means chosen. To elect, like when we elect a president, means to choose. Elect and choose are the same word. They're just different English words for the same Greek word. So to say the chosen, the ones who are chosen are the elect. Now, Calvinists believe that there's a certain number of people, of all the people who would live and die throughout history, and that God has selected or chosen to save them. And their number cannot be added to or subtracted from because he made this decision before the world existed. So their number is determined. Their identities are determined. That means that when you were born, if you were not on God's list, you cannot be saved. If you were on God's list, you cannot fail to be saved. The elect will inevitably be saved, according to Calvinism. And those who just didn't make that list cannot be saved no matter what. Now, this is how Calvinism teaches it. The Bible doesn't teach that, and neither did any church fathers ever teach that until about the 5th century. That's Augustine's ideas entering the church at that time. Calvinists are Augustinians. They follow Augustine. So this doctrine was a late occurring doctrine. Basically Augustine changed a lot in Christian theology. The interesting thing is he didn't read Greek. He read Latin. He said he couldn't read Greek well. And yet the church fathers before him, many of them were Greek-speaking fathers. They were the Greek fathers, and they spoke the same language the New Testament was written in from their mother's knee. And so, you know, they understood Greek really well. And they didn't agree with Augustine's ideas. He came up with them in the absence of an understanding of the Greek New Testament. Now, I'm not saying no Calvinists understand Greek. Lots of them have studied Greek. But once you've decided on a certain theological paradigm, you tend to confirm it to yourself. It's sort of a confirmation bias thing. You know, you've decided this is taught in the Bible, so you read it into passages. Even if you read the Greek, you can read it into there. My understanding of the elect is that Jesus is the elect. And anybody who is in him shares in that elect status. Jesus, of course, was an individual who walked the earth and died and rose again. But having ascended to heaven, he now has become the head of a corporate body. His body and head combined are who he is. We are his hands and his feet. We're his flesh and his bones. And therefore, we are in him like the organs of a body are in a body. And the organs in your body, for example, your lungs, your kidneys, your liver, they're part of you. They share in your identity. And they really can't be, separated from you, except, through some violence or something. But if they're taken from you, they're no longer in you. That is to say, any organ that is in your body is you, is part of you, shares in your identity. Now, Christ is the chosen one. Those who believe in him, and that can be anyone who wants to and who will do so. This is not like God chose who would and who would not. The Bible doesn't say God chose who would and who would not receive Christ. Anywhere. I know all the verses about election. People can call and tell me them if they want to. But no, it nowhere says that God chose who would be in Christ and who would not. It does say that we who are in Christ are chosen in him, meaning he's chosen. And since we are in him, we share in that status of being chosen. We're in him. In him we are accepted. In him we've died and risen again. In him we're seated in heavenly places. In him we're righteous. In him, in him, in him. We've received every spiritual blessing. In him we are chosen. That is, because Jesus is, we are, because we're in him. Now, therefore, the Bible actually teaches Christ is the chosen one, and anybody who is in Christ is chosen in him. It does not say that before the foundation of the world, God decided who would and would not be in him. In fact, he's made that our responsibility. That's why we are commanded to believe and repent, and why we were blamed if we don't. If God had decided before we were ever born that we either would necessarily be converted or, alternatively, cannot be converted no matter what, then there'd be no sense in God commanding everyone to repent, since he'd know that only the ones he had elected would be able to do so. It would make a strange kind of a God, but fortunately the Bible doesn't teach that kind of a God. Israel was chosen as a group, but individuals in Israel were there by choice. An Israelite could be cut off from the people by denying the covenant. A Gentile could become part of Israel, like a native of the land, by embracing the covenant. So, in other words, being in Israel had nothing to do with, you know, something determined about you before you're born. You made the decision to be in Israel or not. If you were in Israel, you were chosen in Israel, because Israel collectively was chosen. Christ collectively is chosen. And those who are in him are chosen in him. I need to take a break. Thanks for your call. 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We have another half hour coming, so don't go away. We are listener supported. 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I'll be back in 30 seconds. Don't go away.
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0: 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My name is Steve Gregg, and we're live for another half hour. And just like in the first half hour, we're taking your calls. If you want to call in and raise questions about the Bible or the Christian faith, or challenges to anything the host has ever said, feel free. That's fair game here. We welcome it. The number to call is 844-484-5737. If you tried to call in the first half hour and you found the lines busy, try again. Right now I'm looking at several open lines, and that means that's your opportunity to get in before the program's over today. The number to call is 844-484-5737. Fred from Alameda, California is next. Welcome, Fred. You're on the air.
1: Yes. I asked you a question a long time ago around a certain verse in Psalm 139. And I think it goes, do not I hate them that hate thee, O Lord, and am I not grieved with those that rise up against me? Yea, I hate them with perfect hatred. I count them as my enemies. Mm-hmm. So I remember what you told me. You said there's nothing wrong with praying to God to remove someone if they're God's enemies, right?
0: True.
1: So my question is, in the book of Ecclesiastes, when it says there's a time for hate, is that in coalition with that verse I just gave you, or is Ecclesiastes saying something entirely different?
0: Well, Ecclesiastes has a different point it's making, but I think it would go along with this. I mean, that it would be harmonious with it. In Ecclesiastes 3, Solomon says, to everything there's a season and a time for every purpose under heaven. Those of you old enough to remember that the Birds had a song called Turn, Turn, Turn. That was the opening line, and it was based on this passage in Ecclesiastes chapter 3. It says, a time to be born, a time to die, a time to plant, a time to pluck out, put his plant, a time to kill, a time to heal, a time to break down, a time to build up, a time to weep, a time to laugh, a time to mourn, a time to dance, a time to cast away stones, a time to gather stones, a time to embrace, a time to refrain from embracing, a time to gain, a time to lose, time to keep, and time to throw away, time to tear, a time to sow, a time to keep silence, a time to speak, a time to love, and a time to hate, a time of war and a time of peace. So, you know, he lists all these dichotomies, these opposite terms. And he says, you know, each of these, in its own season, or that is, in its own proper time, has its purpose. It says, to everything there is a season. That means there's a proper time, a time for every purpose under heaven. So, you know, there are many purposes that men have under heaven, and what is appropriate in the pursuit of some purposes, it would be the opposite of what would be appropriate in the pursuit of others. A time to, you know, cast away stones, a time to gather stones together. Okay, well, you cast away stones if you're trying to clear your field to grow crops, a time to gather stones together if you're building a wall. You know, I mean, in other words, there's different projects. There are times to love and times to hate. Now, what this would simply mean is there are appropriate things to hate and appropriate things to love. There are times when you just, you know, you embrace things because they are appropriate to embrace. Other times you withhold embrace. Now, all he's saying is there are times to hate. Now, you might say, but Jesus said we shouldn't hate anybody. Right. But both David and Solomon in these passages are talking about hating things that God himself hates. We are supposed to share in God's, you know, sympathies if we have the heart of God. David was a man after God's own heart. And therefore, you know, what God hates, David was determined to hate. It's interesting. David didn't just say, I've just decided to hate these people, and I'm going to decide that probably you hate them too. No, he says, these are your enemies, and therefore I'm making them my enemies. That's what he says. He says in their Psalm 139, 21, do I not hate them, O Lord, who hate you? And do I not loathe those who rise up against you? I hate them with perfect hatred. I count them my enemies. Notice these people have not made themselves his enemies. He is adopting them as enemies because they have set themselves to be enemies of God. Now to say that David hates them, he hates them for hating God. Do not I hate those who hate you. Interestingly, most of us, if we hate somebody, it often has something to do with the fact that they hate us, or they've done something to us, that we are, you know, we're feeling some sense of need for revenge or vindicating ourselves. But David doesn't say that at all. You know, when people tried to kill David, he didn't exhibit this attitude. When Saul tried to kill David, David spared his life and wept when he was killed in battle. Same thing when Absalom tried to kill David, and then Absalom was later killed in battle. David wept and didn't want Absalom to die. You know, he didn't have hatred toward those who hated him, but he had hatred toward those who hated God. And this hatred was something that he felt obliged to do. He adopted that hatred. I count them my enemies. Why? Because I'm obliged to do so. I'm on your side. You know, when there's a conflict between God and someone else, then to be on God's side is the position to take. And that's what David said he's doing. Now, of course, when we talk about hatred, there's different, you know, the expression of hatred, you know, can go different ways. I mean, God loves the world. Even God shows kindness to his enemies. Jesus said that. Even Psalm 103 says that. So God is kind even to his enemies. On the other hand, when it comes to action, you can't support God's enemies. You have to oppose them. You have to take on enmity as a policy toward those whose enmity is toward God. So, I mean, we've got a lot of mushy ideas as Christians, and even non-Christians have, about what it means to love or hate. Primarily, it's seen as an emotion. If I really love somebody, that's a really strong emotion. If I really hate someone, that's a strong emotion. Yeah, it can mean that in the Bible, but it also has a much broader range. Hate sometimes can simply mean to disfavor somebody as opposed to favoring another. Hate can mean a course of action. I oppose them. Because love means doing to somebody what you want done to you. That's loving your neighbors, you love yourself. Love is expressed in action, so is hate. And so doing good to somebody, even if you don't like them much, that is loving your enemy. That's feeding, if your enemy hungers, feed him. If he thirsts, give him drink, it says in Proverbs and in Romans. The idea is this is what loving your enemies looks like. It doesn't mean you feel good about them. It means you act toward them in a loving way. Well, how do you act toward God's enemies? Well, you're going to have to act toward them in a hateful way, in a way, even though you may not have any ill feelings toward them personally. They're on the wrong side of a conflict that you're in. You're on God's side. The devil and his people are on the other side. And you're going to, you know, take the course of action that opposes them. You're going to choose a course of hostility toward what they're doing because they hate God and you don't. And so that's, you know, when Solomon later says in Ecclesiastes 3, there's a time to love and time to hate, he's simply saying, different circumstances call for different responses. There's all kinds. And what Solomon seems to be saying in chapter 3 of Ecclesiastes is, you know, there are no absolutes. Now, we don't agree with that, and we don't have to. Solomon said lots of things in Ecclesiastes that we wouldn't agree with. He said there's nothing better for a man than to eat and drink and enjoy the fruits of his labor. Well, the Bible, you know, certainly teaches there are better things than that. But Solomon is not telling us. He's not writing a book of theology. He's writing a testimony of his own backsliddenness. He talks about how he looked for, you know, meaning under the sun, meaning excluding God. And he tried money, he tried parties, he tried women, he tried music, he tried horticulture, he tried philosophy, he tried all kinds of things. And he said he was looking for man's chief good, leaving God out of account. You know, among the things of earth, under the sun, it was all emptiness. He says all vanity, all emptiness and striving after the wind. And so he's not telling us the way to be or even the way to think. He's saying, I was doing these things. I was far from God. I thought these things. And he's sharing us the philosophy and the course that he took when he was backslidden. At the end of Ecclesiastes, he brings it back to the right place. He says, let's hear the whole Let's hear the conclusion of the matter. He says in the last verses of chapter 12, he says, fear God and keep his commandments. This is the whole duty of man. In other words, in light of all I've said in the past 12 chapters, you don't have to make this vain search for meaning apart from God. I've been there, done that. I got the t-shirt and now I can tell you what it's about. Just serve God. That's what matters. He's going to bring every work into judgment, whether it be good or evil, he says. So Ecclesiastes is kind of like the testimony. You know, back in the Jesus moment, we used to hear people give their testimonies, and sometimes 95% of it was them telling how many drugs they took and how promiscuous they were and how many liquor stores they robbed and things like that. And then finally, they got saved, you know. And that's kind of that kind of a testimony from Solomon. I did all these wrong things. I looked at all the wrong places. Now I can tell you where to look, not the places I did. So, you know, Solomon in chapter 3 there in Ecclesiastes may be saying, you know, I couldn't find any basis for any absolutes. Sometimes you kill, sometimes you heal, sometimes you feed, sometimes you deprive, sometimes you hug, sometimes you don't. It's like saying, apart from God, there's really no basis for any absolute standards at all. Everything's right in its own time. Sort of a situational ethics. And really, when you don't bring God into the equation, that's kind of true. That's something that atheists have not really been able to sort out. They say, well, we can be moral without believing in God. Really? On what basis? I mean, I know that an atheist can live a good life. Some do. But on what basis can you decide what a good life is supposed to be? And on what basis can you set forth an ethical system that people should be obliged to follow if there's not a God who decides those things? Because you can't decide them for everyone else. You know, someone's got to be above us all who decides those things. You don't have God, you got no absolutes. And that's kind of what Solomon's saying. He's not teaching that as a doctrine. He's saying, here's the philosophy. Here's some of the results of my thinking when I was looking for things, for the meaning of life under the sun. Yeah, it was a vain effort. It was like striving after the wind. Very frustrating. All right? So, anyway, that's what I would say about that. All right, Fred, thanks for your call. Let's see here. Our next caller is Julian in Vancouver, British Columbia. Hi, Julian. Welcome.
2: Hey, good afternoon. Thank you. I wanted to ask you to articulate some ideas for me, because when you articulate things, it just sheds so much light and a different perspective. It's really fresh. I really love you a lot. I got these things that happen week to week, and every week, it seems like what I'm calling the word of the Lord keeps coming into my mind, and it keeps changing. Like one week, it's like talking about confession. The true confession is just coming into agreement with the Lord that sin is wrong and the things of the sin is wrong, and that Jesus Christ is the Lord and the Savior of our lives. And then the next week, it's my mind goes to something totally different, talking about being born again and how it relates to the seed. And the seed is something that is internal, and that's what's born again, and that's what grows after we're dead. And then I'm going to go to Corinthians.
0: Okay, so what would your question be for me?
2: I need some articulation. Like, what is that? That it's really clear and vivid in my mind, I don't think I'm alone. I think it's for believers, as all believers. It's like we get these like mini ministries in our own head, in our own lives, in the dialogue, I do street preaching on the corner of Granville and Georgia in Vancouver outside, and I usually speak the supremacy of Christ in Corinthians 1. But
0: that's not really a question. That's not really a question. Do you have a question for me?
2: Like, what is that going on in my head? Like, what it? Well, like, how does it change? Like, what is that? The Holy Spirit? Like, is it a question? I don't know. Maybe I
0: okay.
2: Just...
0: Okay. Well, I'll tell you. You know, when you meditate on the Word of God, you get insights on the Word of God. And the Bible does indicate that the Holy Spirit is in us and He'll guide us into all truth. What you're describing, I don't think, is very unusual for people who are Christians. It certainly hasn't been unusual in my life. You know, when I'm driving or walking or, you know, I used to be a janitor to support myself in the ministry. When I was doing janitorial work, I'd be thinking about the things of God, and I'd be thinking about the scriptures and things, you know, thoughts along those lines would, you could, you know, my thoughts would wander in those directions, and I would often get insights that I'd have to say afterwards, yeah, I think that was the Lord. You know, I mean, obviously someone could argue, well, you're just, you know, your mind is just wandering, and it's just your imagination. What I found on many occasions, I mean, this is kind of like almost a motif of my life in my early years, was I'd be doing something that didn't require much thought, and I always preferred doing things that didn't require much thought, so I could think about what I wanted to think about, I'd be thinking about some scripture. It might be that I didn't even call it to mind. Maybe it just came to my mind, and I later realized I think the Holy Spirit brought that there, because I would, not only would the scripture come, but a different way of looking at it than I had been taught would just suggest itself. Now, I had no idea. Is this me making a mistake? Is this God or what? But very commonly, I mean, scores if not hundreds of times in my life, I'd be thinking about a scripture, something about it that no one had ever mentioned, maybe something that, you know, turned the meaning in a slightly different direction would come to my mind. And I wouldn't trust my mind because I'd never heard anyone say it, so I figured maybe it's just my imagination, maybe it's even the devil, but it seemed right. And so when I have the chance, when I get back to my books and stuff, I look in the commentaries or the lexicons and see if, and the context of the passage, see if the, you know, if actual study and exegesis could bear out that meaning. And I'd say every time I can remember, that was the case. I mean, a thought would come to me like you're describing, you know, something comes to my mind. I wonder, is that the Holy Spirit or is that just me? And then, because I love to study things out, I'd keep that as a question in my mind until I had opportunity to study it out. And then when I did, it turns out it seemed even more correct after studying it than before studying it. So to my mind, that's just how the Holy Spirit leads us into all truth. Now, on the other hand, I would still, if I had a really strange idea come to my head, now you're not describing strange ideas. It sounds like you're just describing insights that are coming to you that don't seem very controversial, but if a very controversial and strange idea came to my head, even at this point, after being a teacher for 56 years or whatever it's been, I would still be suspicious of it, because I don't assume, and unfortunately some people do, I don't assume that every thought that comes to my mind that is interesting or original, I don't assume it's the Holy Spirit. I assume it could be. If it's something that glorifies God, if it's something I cannot see any reason to disqualify scripturally, I think that it could be true, but I will not teach it as true or hold to it as true until I've had a chance to, you know, study it out as much as I have capability of doing. And then if it turns out that my studies seem to confirm it, then it becomes part of my thinking. But, you know, different people have different experiences. And anyone who's saturates their mind with scripture and loves the scripture and wants to meditate on it day and night, this kind of thing is going to happen, I assume, all the time. And or maybe I'm wrong. Maybe it's mostly people who teach and preach. You know, maybe God's doing something different in your life and mine because we teach and preach. That's possible. But this was happening to me before I was doing much preaching and teaching. So I think it's just the way the Holy Spirit, you know, leads some people. Sounds like that's the case with you. And so you say, I don't know where this is coming from. Well, I don't either, but it sounds to me like, you know, it sounds like the Holy Spirit's just kind of drawing you into greater understanding of certain things. And that's always fun. Fun and profitable. Thank you for your call. Linda in Los Angeles, California. By the way, if you'd like to join us before the show is over, the number to call is 844-484-5737. Linda, welcome to The Narrow Path. Thanks for calling.
3: Thank you. Steve, could you explain the concept of conditional forgiveness and what is used to support that scripturally, and then your perspective on that? Thank you.
0: All right, sure. Well, of course, when we talk about forgiveness in the New Testament, there's of course the whole issue of God forgiving people, which is one of the doctrines in Scripture, and then there's of course that requirement that God puts upon us to forgive people. Now, you mentioned conditional, and unconditional forgiveness. It says in 2 Corinthians chapter 5 and verse 19, 2 Corinthians 5:19 says, that is, God was in Christ reconciling the world to himself, not imputing their trespasses to them, and has committed to us the word of reconciliation. Now, our message to the world is that of reconciliation. What is it? That God in Christ was reconciling the world to himself and not imputing their sins against them. Whose? The world's. God was treating the world as if they hadn't sinned. And he was coming to reconcile himself to the world. Now, of course, God doing that is kind of like a default forgiveness. I mean, God loved the world, sinners and all, because that's all that was here. No one here wasn't sinners, so God loved sinners. And he sent his only son to die for us. So God has an attitude of benevolence and forgiveness toward all, and willingness to act favorably toward us as if we hadn't sinned. Now, that doesn't change the fact that we're alienated from him if we don't agree with that, because it takes two to reconcile. It only takes one person to break a relationship. It takes two to maintain one or to restore one. So God has made the steps to restore. Now it's in the ball is in our court. We will receive that forgiveness. We will be reconciled in reality if we, you know, come to Christ and put our faith in him and repent of our sins. Now, therefore, there's a sense in which there's an unconditional benevolence and disposition to forgive on God's part. That's in his heart toward us. But the actual reconciliation, that is the

0: And if he repents, forgive him. And yet in another place, Mark chapter 11, Jesus said in verse 25, whenever you stand praying, if you have anything against anyone, forgive him, that your Father in heaven may also forgive you your trespasses. But if you do not forgive, neither will your Father in heaven forgive you your trespasses. So obviously us forgiving others is one of the conditions for our being reconciled to God. He is disposed to forgive. But the actualization of forgiveness and repentance and reconciliation will come when we come on his terms. Likewise, if somebody sins against us, we have to be disposed to forgive. While we're praying, we have to actually forgive them. That's something that takes place in our heart. You know, there's no one is there. We're standing and praying. It's just us and God together. And we remember somebody has done something wrong to me. Jesus said, well, just forgive them. So just like God kind of unilaterally doesn't count the sins of the world against them, so we're supposed to do the same thing toward people who offended us. But God's unilateral beneficence doesn't mean we're reconciled to him. That requires us participating, us believing and repenting. Likewise, just because I forgive somebody in my heart who did me wrong doesn't mean the relationship is fixed. I have to go to them. If they don't know that they've wronged me, I'm supposed to let them know. And if they repent, just like that's what's required of me with God. I mean, God has forgiven us in his heart, but that doesn't put us back in relationship with him. It's the relationship that saves us, not God's generic attitude. It's being in relation with him that saves a person. And so also, God's concerned not only that we forgive in our hearts, that's a function of love, but he wants us to restore the relationship where, therefore, trust can be restored as well. You can love everybody, even your enemies, but some people you won't turn your back on them because they can't be trusted. But you want to be have the relationship restored so that you can trust each other. I mean, trust is the basis of relationships, not love. You can have a relationship with people that you don't much love as long as you can trust them. But, you know, we should. It's great to love them, too. You want to love them. You want to have love in a relationship. And you can love somebody unilaterally, but you can't trust them unless they earn that. Trust has to be earned. Love doesn't. So the first part is love. God loved the world, and we're supposed to love our enemies. That means that in our hearts we forgive them and hope for reconciliation, just like God hopes for reconciliation with man. But then there's that little issue of distrust. God can't trust you if you haven't repented, if you're living in sin, and you don't even want to change. Well, he can't trust you to not sin then. And just like someone who's wronged you, you can't trust them not to do it again if they haven't repented of it. Repenting means they decide that they did the wrong thing and don't want to do that anymore. So to restore the relationship after you've forgiven them in your heart, which is unconditional, you need to see if it's possible to restore the relationship, which is conditional. Trust always has to be conditional because you can't trust somebody who's untrustworthy. You can love somebody who's not lovable, but you can't trust somebody who's unreliable. And God loves people that he can't trust, unfortunately. I mean, it's unfortunate that he can't, but he doesn't trust people who have not given any reason to believe that they can be trusted. So forgiveness at the heart level is unconditional, both for God and for us. On the relationship level, it's conditional upon repentance for both God and for us. And so that's how I would understand those things. We've got our lines mostly full now, but we're out of time, I'm sorry to say. You've been listening to The Narrow Path. Our website is thenarrowpath.com. Check it out. And let's talk.
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6: No one is unsavable, even if they seem that way.
7: Some people just aren't convinced about Christianity. Some are convinced they'll never be convinced. Pastor Greg Laurie has good counsel.
6: I want you to think of someone that is a very antagonistic non-Christian. I want you to start praying for them by name, that God would get hold of them and bring them into the kingdom. Why? Because no one is beyond the reach of God.

0: There are several groups of people who used to say they'd never become religious, never darken the door of a church building, never be caught carrying a Bible. Today, we call one of those groups believers. Another of those groups, pastors. And another group, evangelists. And you know, Pastor Greg Laurie is a member of all three groups. And today on A New Beginning, he brings us good encouragement about sharing the good news with people who need to hear some good news.
1: I want you to think for a moment of someone that you know that is not a Christian. We all know lots of non-Christians, but I want you to think of someone that is a very antagonistic non-Christian. Maybe it's a neighbor, maybe it's a spouse, maybe it's a parent, maybe it's a coworker, maybe it's someone else, but there's someone you know, not only are they not a Christian, but they actually give you a hard time. They even attack you verbally for your faith. Now, I want you to start praying for them by name, that God would get hold of them and bring them into the kingdom. Why? Because no one is beyond the reach of God. That's something that we need to all remember. No one is beyond the reach of God. No one is unsavable, even if they seem that way. And I want to look at two men in the Bible that are placed side by side, Saul of Tarsus and Simon the Magician. One had a real conversion, the other did not. And this is a reminder that time will tell if a person is really a believer. As I've said before, there will be three surprises when we get to heaven. Some of the people we thought would be there will not be there. Some of the people we never thought would be there will be there. Third surprise, will be there. Time will tell. Time will tell who the real believers are, because there are some that have a great big profession of faith. It's very public, it's very loud, and then they just fall away. Jesus talked about them in the parable of the sower, the seed that was sown on the ground that shot up quickly, but it withered in the heat of the sun because it never got roots. So we've seen people like that. Then there are some that make a profession of faith, they fall. They get up again, they fall. They get up again, they fall. And this just goes on and on and on. And then in the end, they like really rally and they come through with flying colors. Then there are others that look like they will never, ever come to Christ. And as I mentioned, that's the kind of person that might mock, criticize, or embarrass you. But here's something to think about. The person that is giving you the hardest time may actually be closer to the kingdom of God than the person who is not. You might talk to someone about your faith, talk about how Jesus has changed you, talk about how much you love to go to church and read the Bible. And then you say to them, would you like to come to church with me sometime? They said, I'd love to. How about this Sunday? I'm busy. How about the following Sunday? Still busy. How about the Sunday after that? I'm busy. But I'm so glad, they say, that you found religion. You seem like a happier person than you used to be. And I think this is great. So they seem, but they're very warm and they're never insulting. Then you go to someone else and they scream at you and throw, you know, the stapler at you or something. You go, this person is crazy. It could be they're acting that way because they're under the conviction of the Holy Spirit. And that is exactly what we see here in the story of the conversion of Saul of Tarsus. It's been said, when you throw a rock into a pack of dogs, the one that barks the loudest is the one that got hit. And this man was striking out against the church. Of course, we already saw how he presided over the death of the first martyr of the church, the courageous young Stephen. Instead of satisfying him, this only seemed to throw more fuel on the fire. And then Saul met Jesus on the road to Damascus, and he changed overnight. It was the most radical and unexpected conversion in church history. So unexpected that when the believers were told Saul had become a Christian, their response was, there's no way. That could not even possibly have happened, but it actually did happen. And now, this man who had previously been dedicated to the destruction of the church was now dedicated to the spread of the church. He who had been controlled by hate was now motivated by love. His conversion was so notable and significant that the Bible mentions it no less than 3 times. It was such an unlikely event that in the last century, there was a man who thought it should not be that hard to disprove. And in doing so, he felt he could also disprove the rest of the New Testament. His name was George Littleton, and he wrote a book titled Observations on the Conversion and Apostleship of St. Paul. And as Littleton sought to disprove the story, he became more and more convinced that the story was true. And in the end, Littleton himself came to believe in Jesus Christ. And his conclusion was, quote, Paul's conversion and apostleship alone, duly considered, are a demonstration sufficient to prove Christianity to be a divine revelation, end quote. And after his encounter with Jesus, Saul, later to become the Apostle Paul, blazed a trail, leaving behind churches and converts. He preached to philosophers and Pharisees and rulers and soldiers and sorcerers and sailors and slaves and most likely to Caesar himself. This single man changed the world.
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4: Hi, Pastor Greg. I want to thank you for your many messages that have helped me learn more about Jesus. Listening to your sermons has allowed me to understand God's Word in a way that I never knew before. It really took me becoming a mom before my faith became serious to me. But your podcasts and devotions have helped me as I was able to explain the Bible to my 4-year-old son. About a week ago, he told me he wanted to ask Jesus into his heart, and I thank Jesus for giving me the right words to help him. Thank you so much for helping me and my family grow closer to the Lord.
3: It's a joy to hear that these studies have impacted this woman's life and that of her family. If you have a story to share, why not call us and let us know? Here's the number, 1-866-871-1144. That's 866-871-1144.
2: Well, today, Pastor Greg is comparing and contrasting the lives of 2 men in the Bible. In a moment, we'll talk about Simon the sorcerer. But right now, he's considering Saul of Tarsus.
1: So let's get a little background on him before we read his story. We call him Saul of Tarsus. That's because that's where he came from. Tarsus was a very important city in the Roman world, famous for its university, which ranked among the greatest there in the Roman world. And he was Roman in citizenship, which was not a small deal, and that would later work in his favor. He also was educated in Greek philosophy, and he learned Roman law as well, and he was very religious. He was schooled under the legendary Gamaliel, who was known as the teacher's teacher. And this zealous young Pharisee became a member of the Jewish Sanhedrin. That was sort of like the Supreme Court of the day. The difference between their version of the Supreme Court was they ruled over spiritual and civic issues. And so for Saul, being so young, to be a member of this court was a very prestigious position. He was a very powerful young man, a very religious young man, a famous young man, and this very religion turned him from God. And this brings up a really important point because people say, you know, I think I need a little religion. No, actually, you don't. You need a lot of Jesus because religion can literally keep you from God. Now, I know technically speaking, Christianity is what would be described as a religion. But having said that, if you really get down to the biblical definition of it, Christianity is a relationship with God through Jesus Christ. And I'm amazed at how religion can blind people. And sometimes people who claim to be believers can be filled with hate. And sometimes these haters are among us, and they spend their time attacking anyone that is not exactly like them. and they spend little to no time trying to reach a lost world. Instead, they channel their energies in tearing each other down. As the great theologian Taylor Swift noted, haters gonna hate, hate, hate, right? We've met people like this. The problem with a bitter person is they're never content to keep their bitterness to themselves. They want to spread it around. The only exercise they get is jumping to conclusions and running others down, right? And this makes the Holy Spirit sad. It actually grieves the Holy Spirit. Paul wrote in Ephesians 4:31 from the Phillips translation, "Let there be no more resentment, no more anger or temper, no more violent self-assertiveness, no more slander, no more malicious remarks. Be kind to each other. Be understanding. Be ready to forgive others, for God, for Christ's sake, has forgiven you." Listen, whatever your cause is, be it doctrinal, be it something else, if it makes you a mean, argumentative, malicious person, you've missed the point. Our primary mission is Christ and the gospel. That is where our energy should be primarily challenged in the culture today.
5: I disagree with that. And I hate you.
1: Oh. You need a hug. Not from me. Because I think you might hurt me. Don't be surprised to find that the person who whines and complains the most and is critical of the most minute things in the lives of others is often guilty of something far worse. When I see a person constantly lashing out, whatever their cause is, I think there's something wrong with that person spiritually. And they need to get reconnected to the Lord, and they need to get their priorities in order, and they need to return to their first love. Let's look at our Bibles, Acts 8, verse 1 to 4. Saul was one of the witnesses, and this, of course, is a witness to the death of Stephen. And he agreed completely with the killing of Stephen. A great wave of persecution began that day, sweeping over the church in Jerusalem, and all the believers except the apostles were scattered to the regions of Judea and Samaria. Some devout men came and buried Stephen with great mourning. But Saul was going everywhere to destroy the church. He went from house to house, dragging out both men and women to throw them into prison. But the believers who were scattered preached the good news about Jesus wherever they went. All right, we'll stop there. Let's set the scene. So Stephen's been martyred, and the church is spreading out fast. And in a way, Saul of Tarsus, even before he was converted, was helping the work of the kingdom of God. How? By attacking the church, he caused them to spread out. You see, the believers would have been content to have a nice little holy huddle in Jerusalem and just hang out together. Christians love to hang out together. And that's a good thing, and so we should. But Jesus did say, go into all the world and preach the gospel. And he did tell them that they would receive power after the Holy Spirit came upon them to be witnesses in Jerusalem, Judea, Samaria, and the uttermost parts of the earth. And frankly, they weren't doing that. Along comes Saul, persecuting them. Now they're doing it. And so... why was Saul so angry at Christians? Well, as I said, he was under the conviction of the Holy Spirit. And I think he was under the conviction of the Spirit after he saw the courageous death of Stephen. Stephen preached to the Sanhedrin, and then as they began to stone him, the Bible says his face shined like an angel. And then he said, Lord, don't hold this sin against their charge. And of course, he died and went into the Lord's present. So, as I pointed out earlier, Stephen did not reach thousands, but he reached one, and the one he reached was a whopper. He was a whopper, because I think Stephen played a direct role in the conversion of Saul of Tarsus, later to become the great apostle Paul. Now, think about this for a moment. How many of you have ever heard of Mordecai Ham? No, not many. That sounds like something you'd order in a deli, doesn't it? I love the Mordecai ham on this sandwich, all right? Mordecai Ham was an evangelist that went to Charlotte, North Carolina, and held some meetings. And most of us don't know much about him, but one of the young men that walked forward was a dairy farmer, young boy, named Billy Frank, later to become Billy Graham. So we don't know Mordecai Ham, but we do know Billy Graham. How many of you have ever heard of Edward Kimball? Edward Kimball, not heard of him either. Well, Edward Kimball worked in a shoe store. And he had a coworker named Dwight, and Edward was sharing the gospel with Dwight, and he kept sharing with Dwight, and finally Dwight came to Christ. Dwight went on to become the great evangelist D.L. Moody. So we haven't heard of Edward Kimball, we haven't heard of Mordecai Ham, but we have heard of Billy Graham, and we have heard of D.L. Moody, right? So here's my question. Who's your one? Everyone should at least have a one, someone you can point to and say, by God's grace, I played a role in that person coming to Christ. Every one of us should have one, two, three, four, 10, 20, however many the Lord gives you in your lifetime, but there should be someone you can point to and say, I played a role in that. Maybe it was just praying. Maybe it was sowing a seed. Well, Stephen's one ended up being the Apostle Paul. Look, there are times when you're sharing the gospel and people don't seem to be listening. But I want you to know that when you quote the Word of God, it is alive and powerful. And it will not return void. It won't. That's why I love to just always quote scripture in my messages. And especially if it's an evangelistic message, quoting the Bible. Why? Because there's power in the Word of God.

0: good encouragement today about the need to share the message of the gospel with those around us. Pastor Greg Laurie's message today here on A New Beginning, no one is beyond the reach of God. You know, every day, people hear the gospel here on A New Beginning, and we hear from so many of them who accept Christ as they're listening to Pastor Greg's study. It's the main reason we're here. Have you ever come to the point when you've decided to follow the Lord? Pastor Greg, what would you say to the person listening who just doesn't know if they're really a Christian? They can't think of a time when they made a deliberate decision for the Lord.
1: Yeah.
0: It's just not a good idea to assume everything's going to just work out okay, is it?
1: No, this is one area of your life you want to be sure about, where you're going to spend eternity. The Bible says, these things we write to you that you may believe on the Son of God and that you may know that you have eternal life. Listen, I know I have eternal life. I know I'll go to heaven one day. And I hope that doesn't sound boastful. And if it does, I'm boasting in what God has done for me, not in what I've done for God. The reason I know these things is because I've turned from my sin and I've put my faith in Christ, you see. And if you do the same, you can have this same hope. You just need to call out to the Lord and admit you're a sinner and ask Jesus Christ to forgive you and come into your life. The Bible says whoever will call upon the name of the Lord will be saved. Will you call upon him right now? I'm going to pray a simple prayer, and I'm going to ask you to pray this prayer after me, if you would. So if you want to know that you'll go to heaven when you die, if you want to know for certain that Christ is living in your life, then pray this prayer with me. Just pray these words. Lord Jesus, I know I am a sinner, but I know you are the Savior who died on the cross for my sin. I turn from my sin now, and I choose to follow you from this moment forward as my Savior and my Lord, as my God and my friend. Thank you for hearing this prayer. Thank you for answering this prayer. And I ask this in Jesus' name. Amen.
0: Amen. 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You know, Pastor Greg, when we start reading social media, we can get swept away with it. One thing leads to another,
1: yes.
0: And that leads to another. And before we know it, an hour has passed by.
1: Yeah.
0: They call that doom scrolling.
1: Mm-hmm.
0: Very appropriate. I've had the same thing happen with the Bible, though. You know, you start reading and you get involved in it, especially, you know, one of the Old Testament stories, like one of my favorites is Joseph.
1: Yes.
0: And all the twists and turns in that
1: yeah.
0: story. You just get swept up in it. What do you think the term would be, you know, the opposite of doom scrolling when you get swept up in God's word?
1: Wow. What would that be? That's a great question. Maybe we would call going through scripture in the same way as hope scrolling. I mean, think about
0: yeah,
1: how you feel
0: yeah.
1: after you've doom scrolled. You feel like, what a waste of time. What did I learn? Nothing. Maybe you even got drugged down a little bit. But how do you feel after you read the word of God? You feel helped. You feel hopeful. You feel encouraged. And you have your eyes on things above. This is the thing. Every day, every Christian should open up the Bible and read it. This is an essential to spiritual growth. You never get beyond it. You never outgrow it. And God will make his word fresh and new to you each and every day. As the psalmist said, your mercies are new every morning, but you got to open it. Nothing's going to happen if you don't open your Bible. Well, this is one of the things that I talk about in my new book, What Every Growing Christian Needs to Know. I also have chapters on the importance of prayer, how to pray effectively, why being in church is so vital for your spiritual growth, how to share your faith effectively, and much more. But we want to send you this book that will encourage you to continue on in your spiritual growth, because the moment you're not progressing, you can begin to regress. Someone said once, quote, the Christian life is like a greased pole. You're either climbing or slipping, end quote. So you want to constantly be learning and developing and flourishing as a follower of Jesus Christ. And I think this new book is going to help you do it. Again, it's called What Every Growing Christian Needs to Know. 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
4: This is Albert Moeller for townhall.com. August 10, Massachusetts became the 11th state in the union to pass legislation with absolutely no limits on abortion. Democratic Governor Maura Healey hosted a signing ceremony and a lengthy press conference. We need to understand what we're talking about here. There's a basic worldview collision between the culture of life and the culture of death. In the culture of life, every single human life is respected from the point of fertilization until natural death, making something like abortion not only wrong, but morally unthinkable. The culture of death is so absolutely enraptured with personal autonomy that it can be used to deny or even take the life of others. Just days before Governor Healey signed this radical abortion legislation, she signed a Family Welfare Act that included expansions for child welfare in Massachusetts. The governor said then, and I quote, "Every child deserves the opportunity to grow up safe, supported, and set up to succeed," end quote. Understand this. She actually means every child outside the womb and no child inside the womb. This is just haunting.
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8: When George Washington accepted command of the Continental Army, Americans were fighting a king and determined not to replace one form of unchecked power with another. Washington understood the difference between authority and ownership. In 1775, he declared, "When we assume the soldier, we do not lay aside the citizen." Even as commander of America's army, Washington remembered that he remained one of the people, and that the power entrusted to him was never his to keep. He did not fight to rule America. He fought so Americans could govern themselves. Washington's example gave the young nation something more than victory. It gave America a standard for leadership. Those who hold power must remain accountable to the people they serve, because in a free nation, leadership is not ownership. It is a duty and a trust.
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14: 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That's 855-577-2255. We're so glad you're here to listen. Today's program is part one of Pastor Alan's message called Angels, Demons, and You, Jesus and His Angels. Tune in tomorrow to hear part two.
15: We're doing a study together on angels, demons, and you. And the underlying theme of all of this is the reality of spiritual forces. That there's a dimension to our existence that cannot be understood with just our physical senses. And we're very reluctant to accept that even in the contemporary church. It's a deficit of the contemporary church. That's not been true throughout the history of the church. There have been significant blocks of time where the church was far more open to the simple teaching of Scripture and the reality of spiritual things. But in our abundance and our affluence and a lot of contributing factors, we, for the most part, have put the reality of spiritual things in a kind of a closet, and we act as if it doesn't influence our lives, and we're wrong. Evil exists. I think even more importantly, there are spiritual forces of good to help us. And that's really our primary focus in this session. But I don't want us to ever lose sight of the reality of spiritual things. We're uncomfortable with it. We would prefer to do discussions on the culture of the first century and talk about the scribes and the Pharisees, or we would prefer to do a discussion on the culture of, I don't know, the 6th century BC and talk about what it was like in Babylon when Daniel was there, than we would to talk about our culture and the spiritual forces that are tearing at the fabric of our lives and our families. And we're going to have the courage to decide we believe our Bibles and to live as if it were true. Amen. Or we're going to forfeit much of what God has made available to us. We cannot allow people that are politicians or people that are leading in secular realms of authority to have more courage than those of us who are people who have said we believe our Bibles. We have become theoretical Christians, and the world desperately needs us to be salt and light. Evil wears many faces. It wears many faces. It's important because we're walking through a time of really unprecedented discontinuity, meaning that there's a break with the past. The familiar ways of doing things are not really effective in helping us navigate what's happening right now. And I could give you a long list of examples of that, but all around us, there are behaviors and experiences that we're unfamiliar with. I mean, in recent days, we have been, the curtain has been pulled back just ever so slightly to expose unimaginable waste and fraud that's been happening right in front of us for years and years. Billions and billions of dollars being spent recklessly while our leaders were profiting wildly, at the same time presiding over the most immense failure. And we've just thought, well, that's normal. It's normal. We're the proverbial frog in the kettle. We witnessed this week a leader from Ukraine arguing to extend the war, which has cost more than 1 million lives. It's illogical. No matter what you plug in after that statement, it makes no sense. More than 1 million people have died. Stop. But it's presented to us in all sorts of ways. It's disorienting. Unless your city's been demolished and your family has suffered. We have major American cities right now, tonight, that are doing everything in their power to protect illegal immigrants with a greater enthusiasm than their concern expressed for the children who are citizens in those cities and their educations. It's unimaginable. It's disorienting. You think, well, it can't be. And then we say, well, we shouldn't talk about it. We have to talk about it. So then the question that comes up every time is, well, what can we do? I mean, the response is this, the intentional commitment to the fundamentals of our faith. That means more than ever in your life, more than ever in your life, when the curtain begins to pull back and you see expressions of things that have to be described as evil, we have to respond with the most powerful forces available to us, and those are spiritual. So you and I have to become people of faith in a very real, meaningful, practical way. We have to pray. We have to meditate, think about the Word of God. We have to read it consistently. We need fellowship with one another. We need to practice hospitality because we need the encouragement that comes from being with like-minded people. Stop entertaining pagans and living like the devil and invite people who want to honor the Lord into your home and spend time with them. If you don't enjoy hanging out with people who behave in a Christian manner, you need to get on your knees until you do. I believe the intentional commitment to fundamentals is the necessary preparation for us to be able to accept an assignment. It's not irrelevant busy work. It's essential if we're to fulfill God's purposes for us. Here's the challenge. You say, well, those things, you know, reading my Bible and praying and going to church and having dinner with some like-minded people, Pastor, that doesn't change Ukraine. Well, your awareness of the greater need, you can see the greater need But most of us don't have much authority in Ukraine. So don't be frustrated or frightened by the greater need. Focus on the fundamentals of preparation. And the reason for that is God can issue you an assignment when you're prepared. He loves you too much to issue an invitation for which you're unprepared. And if you don't know his character, if you don't know his word, if you don't know how to say a prayer, if you're uncomfortable with that in the most simple of places, you can't be trusted. You're not in a place to be trusted with something more significant. So begin to say to the Lord, I want to know you. See, we have to choose to put on the whole armor of God. We have to choose to say no to ungodliness and stop the compromise. We have to choose to put off the old self and to put on a new way of responding to the world that doesn't begin with the promptings of my carnal, selfish nature. We have to choose to be renewed in our mind. We have to choose to stand and not act like we don't notice. God is moving in the earth. I want to go with him. I want to be a part. I want to offer myself as a living sacrifice. I want to present myself as a workman ready. I mean, I can give you any number of biblical images, passages, metaphors. It's a minority position. I'll forewarn you, what I'm suggesting to you will make you different. Maybe not different in a way that anybody will notice, but you'll be one of the unique monks. When you get a larger group of people together, you'll be the one daily reading your Bible and praying. You'll be unique in the way that you're saying no to things that you used to say yes to. Maybe they wouldn't keep you out of heaven, but they diminish your ability to be used by the Lord. People say, well, it's not wicked. No, but it compromises you. It's such an important time. God is moving in the earth. And this is not a 10-year plan. What we're going to see over these next few months and in our nearer future is going to have an enormous impact on our longer-term futures. And the responses of the people of God are so significant. This topic of angels, demons, and you, the most important component is the you. I could go into almost any church setting, any denomination, almost any just general clerical, ecclesiastical, and do a seminar on angels and demons, and there would be very little. It's when you suggest that they're impacting you today. Well, now, it's the end you part. The time when you engage an angel or a spiritual force, it's not going to announce itself as good or evil. Well, why not? Shouldn't they have to wear laminated name tags? I'm not really making the news, I'm reporting it. That we should be more aware that angelic involvement with our lives is far more prevalent than we have been willing to acknowledge.
14: Before we return to today's message, Pastor Allen wants to share an invitation with you.
16: Be not afraid, be not discouraged. It's a biblical phrase. You may be familiar with it. It's also the title for our new devotional and prayer book. 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But God's word and the Spirit of God will give us the courage to face every challenge with the assurance that we can be triumphant in Christ.
14: 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Now, let's get back to Pastor Allen with his message called Angels, Demons, and You, Jesus and His Angels. Tune in tomorrow to hear part two.
17: In this session, I want to look specifically at Jesus and His angels. I love the language. It's a phrase that is used more than once in the New Testament, that they're angels, if not assigned to Jesus, that Jesus has authority over. Lots of them. And we're just going to really quickly glance at some of this. My objective is pretty simple. I just want to open your imagination to the engagement of angels in your life. If Jesus needed angelic help, is it fair to think you and I might? If the sinless, perfect, obedient Son of God needed the assistance of the angels, is it possible that the hillbilly faithful could benefit? That seems very reasonable to me. In 2 Thessalonians 1:7, it says, this will happen when the Lord Jesus is revealed from heaven in blazing fire with His powerful angels. I like the nature of that, His powerful angels. Angels under Jesus' authority. You know, He's the head of the church. He also has authority over almost an unlimited number. We know of 100 million angels. 100 million. U.S. population currently is about 300 million. There's one scene in the book of Revelation, we're not going to look at it in this session, but there's one scene where it says all the angels are gathered around the throne. So 100 million beings. Imagine, what would it take for you to see a third of the U.S. population? Well, you couldn't stand on a platform and see them. They'd disappear on the horizon. You'd have to have a drone shot. You need one of those fancy overhead cams doing a flyover just to begin to get a sense of the scope and the magnitude. We're not talking about some subtle, tangential theme of Scripture. We have lived so far removed from the power of God, the majesty of God, the glory of God. We get so heated up and we don't get to park where we want to park. I mean, we just lose our minds over temporary, subtle, that's not the way I wanted it to happen, because we've lost almost complete touch with the majesty of Almighty God. And we have that same, you know, you hear the little kids go, you know, me do it. Whatever it is. And me can't do it. Me still trying to figure out, you know, how to put the square shape into the square spot. And they want to drive the car or run the mixer or mow the grass or whatever, me do it. And we do that to the Lord. And He gave us a free will, and He won't force us into obedience. There was no Jesus story with that angelic involvement. In Luke chapter 1, the angels are preparing for Jesus' entry into time. It's Zechariah and Elizabeth, John the Baptist's parents, Jesus' cousin that's going to prepare the way for His ministry. The angel of the Lord appeared to Zechariah standing at the right side of the altar. When he saw him, he was startled and gripped with fear. And the angel said to him, don't be afraid, your prayer has been heard. If you hadn't prayed, I wouldn't be here. Elizabeth will bear you a son, and you're to give him the name John. And Zechariah asked the angel, how can I be sure of this? I'm an old man, and my wife is mature. He was in the privacy of the temple. He thought he could say that. He'd never said that loud in the daylight, I promise. Zechariah's a wise, wise man. My wife is well along in years. And the angel answered, I'm Gabriel, and I stand in the presence of God. Wow. I've been sent to speak to you and to tell you this good news. And now you'll be silent and not able to speak until the day this happens because you didn't believe my words. I smile when I read that. I mean, I guess we could say that God is sovereign and He knows the ending at the beginning and He told Gabriel, but it feels like to me, Gabriel understood, he had a little bit of license. He's the messenger on this. I've been sent to tell you that Elizabeth's about to be pregnant. Forget the calendar. You're going to be a papa. And Zechariah rolls his eyes and goes, And Gabriel says, well, you'll just be quiet for a while. See, I think we imagine this is almost a totally passive engagement. God got so mad at Moses when he wasn't particularly excited about the assignment to go back to Egypt that he almost took his life. See, we are way casual. It's my life. I can do what I want to with it. I'll do when I want, what I want. The Bible suggests to us that God presents opportunities to us. Sometimes he brings directions to us. Now, we could refuse. It's not that Zechariah is not on board. When it's time to name John, you remember the story? They ask Elizabeth what they're going to name him because Zechariah hadn't been saying much. And they expect him to say his name is Zechariah. And when she says, no, his name's John. And they think, well, we can't trust her. So they get Zechariah something to write. Remember what he said? His name's John. Last time he talked back. Name the kid John, whatever you do. Luke chapter 1. In the sixth month, God sent this angel Gabriel to Nazareth. Same angel, completely different part of the nation this time, to a virgin pledged to be married to a man named Joseph, a descendant of David. The virgin's name was Mary. And the angel said, you who are highly favored, the Lord is with you. Joseph got his own visit. Matthew 1, Joseph, her husband, was a righteous man. He didn't want to expose her to public disgrace. He had in mind to divorce her quietly. But after he considered this, an angel of the Lord appeared to him in a dream. See, God doesn't move like I move. If I'd been in charge of this initiative, the same night that Gabriel visited Mary, I would have let Gabriel visit Joseph. It would have been less stressful if both of them could have been read into the story at the same time. Right? But God didn't listen to me. And he still apparently just doesn't wait for my every idea. So Mary's pregnant. And Joseph is embarrassed, and she's saying something about angels and supernatural. And Joseph is going, And then he gets a visit. You see, you and I demand that God meet us on our, I want to know and I want to understand. I am learning something that goes far better to say, Lord, I want to follow you. And there is so much I don't know. And there is so much I don't understand, but I want to follow you. I want to see. I want to hear. I'm willing to be different. I'll change. I'll pick up new things. I'll behave in new ways. God, I want to follow you. I don't like the attitude that's been so infused. It's like a vaccine in us that we're born again and there's really nothing left to talk about. Don't misunderstand me. I believe in conversion, salvation, the new birth, no question. But folks, it's the initiation point. It's not the finish line. We need to be aware that God is, if Mary needed help and Zechariah needed help, maybe we do. The angels brought announcements of Jesus' birth. In Luke 2, this one's fun. There were shepherds out in the fields near Bethlehem. And an angel of the Lord appeared to them, and the glory of the Lord shone around them. They were terrified. They were used to sheep. They weren't so used to angels. But the angel said to them, don't be afraid. I bring you good news of great joy that will be for all the people. Today in the town of David, a Savior has been born to you. He's the Messiah, the Lord. This is the sign. You'll find him in cloths in a manger. And suddenly a great company of the heavenly host appeared. It was as if heaven couldn't contain it. We got to tell somebody. They didn't go to the palace. They didn't go to the temple. They went and found the lowest group of people in society. And they got an angel light show. The heavenly host. I promise you, the shepherds were never the same. They prepare the lambs that are the sacrifice for Passover. They drive them down the valley from Bethlehem to the to the walls of Jerusalem, into the sheep gate, to the pools of Bethesda where they were washed. And then the priest ripped off the people by selling them for exorbitant prices. That's why Jesus turned over the tables of the money changers. But after this night, don't you know that the shepherds told every shepherd they knew? We saw the baby. We were there. There were shepherds in the crowds that heard Jesus minister. Angels did that. Angels did that. Angels provide protection and security. They give us critical information. Matthew 2, the angel of the Lord appeared to Joseph in a dream, said, "Get up, take the child and his mother and escape to Egypt and stay there until I tell you." See, I don't like that. I'm one of the angels that you're going to go for 6 weeks. 6 weeks from Tuesday, you can come home. Here's your ticket. Stay there until I tell you. Huh? I don't travel that way. We've walked so far away from the sovereignty of God. Joe, you got to go. You got to leave tonight. You need to hurry.

0: Without the angelic involvement, they would have never survived the events of Bethlehem. Angels bring strength and renewal. In Matthew chapter 4, Jesus is being tempted in the wilderness. He's been baptized. A voice from heaven came and said, "This is my son. I'm pleased with him." Jesus isn't reprobate. He hasn't drifted into the weeds. He's been affirmed by a voice from heaven. And the Holy Spirit descended upon him in bodily form. It would be difficult to find an expression where in one scene you see God the Father, God the Son, God the Holy Spirit expressing affirmation of who Jesus is and what he's doing. And from that moment, he goes into the wilderness and Satan comes and tempts him.
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5: When George Washington accepted command of the Continental Army, Americans were fighting a king and determined not to replace one form of unchecked power with another. Washington understood the difference between authority and ownership. In 1775, he declared, "When we assume the soldier, we do not lay aside the citizen." Even as commander of America's army, Washington remembered that he remained one of the people and that the power entrusted to him was never his to keep. He did not fight to rule America. He fought so Americans could govern themselves. Washington's example gave the young nation something more than victory. It gave America a standard for leadership. Those who hold power must remain accountable to the people they serve, because in a free nation, leadership is not ownership. It is a duty and a trust.
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0: from perhaps a lifetime of regret. 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Provide an ultrasound, say a prayer, leave it there, and God will do the rest.
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4: I'm Chaplain Celeste Casey, reminding you in everything you do, put God first, and He will direct you and crown your efforts.

0: Brothers and sisters, I praise God for each and every one of you. Oh, how I praise our God. Our God loves us so much that no matter what, you know and I know, He is always here for us. You know what I want to talk about today? I'm going to just get to it. I'm telling you, we're going to talk about what do we really need to do when we feel like we are under attack. It's simple. When we're under attack, trust God. See, because sometimes the attack can come, the enemy comes all kind of different ways. Remember, I told you all he has to work with is distraction, but man, he's good at that. Sometimes when you least expect, you know, you walk in the door and expect one thing and something totally different's going on. You wake up in the morning and you're expecting one thing, something totally different is about to happen. I mean, you know, you get ready to go to sleep at night. Wait, something different just transpired. I mean, sometimes if we're not paying attention and noticing, and we're human, so let's be honest, sometimes we're not paying attention. You know, I mean, yes, the Lord says, Jesus said, pray without ceasing, but you and I both know sometimes we're not in that praying mode. Sometimes we're doing something else. We're not paying attention. We're listening to what somebody else said would work, whether it does or doesn't. And sometimes we are vulnerable and we leave ourselves wide open without even realizing it. And then sometimes we really are trying to do everything, you know, God's way, doing it right. The enemy still shows up, still shows up. Remember, he showed up in the wilderness with Jesus. So that lets you know, look, he will show up even if you really were trying hard and doing the best you knew to do. He will show up. But what we're going to talk about today is, what do we do? What do we do when that happens? Look, when under attack, trust God as your refuge, our strength, our protector, and stand firm and bold in his power and truth. See, God is our refuge and strength, because safety comes from trusting God, not from relying on what we think we can do or how we think we could figure it out, or even what somebody else may pull off on our behalf because we told them to. No, we got to go to the source. Remember Psalm 46 verse 1, God is our refuge and strength, an ever-present help in trouble. See, remember, God is with us everywhere at all times, where you are at this very moment, whatever you're doing and wherever you are anywhere in this world, you are not sitting right beside me in this moment and I'm not sitting right beside you. But guess what? God is right beside both of us. We are not just out here on our own like, oh, what to do? I hope it's going to go good. We have God. And then Psalm 91, verses 1 and 2, he who dwells in the secret place of the Most High. See, when we dwell in the secret place with God, when God is in us and we're resting in him and we're letting him handle our battles, come on now. When we dwell in the secret place with God, He is our refuge and our fortress. Think about it. I actually, many years ago, I had an opportunity to be in another area that I don't live in, hundreds and hundreds of miles away. And where I was, they had a fortress that was from the 1600s, so many years ago, decades ago, you know, I mean, a long time ago. And it was all made out of concrete. I mean, when you just looked at this thing, much less went in it, I mean, you were feeling like, I don't think any enemy anywhere is gonna have a chance, right? But you know what I thought when I was going through there and kind of touring it? When I saw it, I thought about this scripture and I thought about, you know what, God, in the 1600s, I could only imagine when the enemy would come up and see a fortress like that, he'd probably turn the other way and go, well, that's a little too much for me. But you know what it made me think about? But God, if this is what you allowed man to build as a protectorate back then, How much safer are we that have you directly within us to do whatever is needed at any given time, whether it's put up something like that or something totally different? I remember just saying, God, this is a fortress? Wow. And yet you are my fortress, oh God. Wow. And in Proverbs 18, verse 10, the name of the Lord is a strong tower. The righteous man runs into it and is safe. Remember, we talk about the mighty and powerful name of Jesus? The Bible tells us, God lets us know, he gave Jesus a name above all names. At the name of Jesus, the enemy will flee. At the name of Jesus, things change. See, we can't go through life all wussied out and scared about every little thing. Oh, did you see what happened? Oh, I don't. Well, they said that was, oh, wait, I just got home and I see it. Wait, what's that around the corner? Is that the law enforcement? What do I hear? Is what's going on? Wait a minute. We can't be running around in fear. No. Look, we're coming up on, you know, my favorite verse. You know I say this a lot. Come on, because victory is in God's hands, okay? Exodus 14:14, and I'm telling you right now, the room I'm sitting in, that scripture is right here with me, okay? Right on my wall. Exodus 14:14, the Lord will fight for you. You only need to be still. That's right. Sometimes just be quiet. Just get still. Just pray. You don't have to always have a conversation with, oh, they said this, so I was in a situation recently. Oh, and I was feeling, not a good kind of way. I had a lot in my mind I wanted to say, and I was even with my eyes trying to look for the person I wanted to say this to, because they were bringing a situation. And you know what? But because I said, well, I don't see them, Lord, but show me what to do. I'm so grateful I said that, because if I hadn't reached out and said, Lord, show me what to do, I was ready to just, you know, just go off on my own, and who knows where that could have ended up. But you know what? I heard the Lord say, just Holy Spirit, ever so quiet. He reminded me of that verse. He said, the Lord will fight for you. You just need to be still. See, sometimes we don't need to take it on and run off at the mouth and well, let me let you know. Well, I'm going to tell you what I'm going to do. No, no, no. See, here's the thing. Now, I'm just going to tell you just in a nutshell. I'm not going to go through every little verse on it. But earlier today, as I was sitting and I said, Lord, I feel like you want to tell me something very specific and show me like specific example in the word. And so he took me over the book of Daniel. And I'm going to tell you, you know, read over there like Daniel chapter 4 and 5. Okay. There's a lot going on there. And there's even more than one king going on there, but you're going to want to read all that. Okay. But I'm going to pick out two things that we both know. Most of us already know these two stories, but I'm going to show you something key in both. Here's the thing. When we talk about the three men that got thrown in that fiery furnace, remember Shadrach, Meshach, and Abednego? Well, here's the thing about that. Okay, so the king had set up, you know, oh, okay, so here's this idol of myself, and I want everybody to worship me. And, you know, those three men, they followed God. They weren't thinking about that mess he was talking about. And then he made it, you know, with an edict that, you know, anywhere in the country, anywhere, like as soon as he told the people it's time to, you know, to bow down and worship this statue he had of himself, anybody that didn't, oh, they were going to get thrown in this fiery furnace. He wasn't going to play. He really wanted to get worshiped. He really, really did. And you know what? So it came to his attention. These three guys weren't going for it. They weren't even trying. They weren't doing it at all. So when they came before him and, you know, he repeated again, you know, like, in case you didn't hear what I said, this is what you got to do. And you know what? They let him know. They were like, you know, they basically let him know, we don't even need to conversate with you about this. Because what they said to him is, you know what? So you're going to throw us in? Okay. Well, our God will deliver us. And then here's the boldness. Now, see, this is something we need to actually pay attention to. See, sometimes when the enemy comes at you, don't sound all wussy like, okay, well, you know, God's going to deliver me and I'll be all right. You got to mean it. You got to believe it with all that's in you. You got to speak life over yourself in your own situation sometimes. So what these guys said, once he said, okay, yeah, well, you know what, boys, get him. They looked at him and they said, and you know what, by the way, if he doesn't deliver us, we're still not going to bow. Wait, what? Did you catch that? See, they didn't just stop with God will deliver us. We're going to be okay. Yeah, they knew it in their hearts. They believed it with everything in them. And we have to live like that and know it and believe it. But you know what? They went that extra step. That's right. It was like toe to toe with the enemy, even though it was in the form of this king, right? This huge earthly king in front of them, saying to them, I'm about to have you guys killed. You don't know who you're messing with. And what did they bring back? Oh, our God will deliver us. And guess what? Even if he doesn't, we still not going to bow. In other words, we'll take whatever comes because we will not go anywhere against serving our God. See, we got to be strong in that. We got to be serious about that. We got to be, you know, no moving on that. And then, you know, go a few verses in the next chapter. Oh, yes, we remember Daniel, the lion's den. Ooh. Now, what was so sad there was King Darius, he actually liked Daniel. And so when all these other guys were plotting against Daniel, and the king wasn't even aware of that. Okay, because see, this is a story that also lets you know that sometimes when the enemy pulls a move on you, the person that he and people he may use, they may not even realize what's going on. They might not have ever done this on purpose to hurt you, but the enemy's using them and they don't get it. But see, so here all of a sudden, similar thing. Okay, so here, sign off on this king. And so anybody, you know, they're going to have to, you know, put you out there. Oh, yeah. So, you know, it's all about you, king. And, you know, and they're not allowed to worship anything, anybody else, any other guy. Oh, no, it's all about you, king. And so he just was like, okay, guys, whatever. And there was a group of them, and these are supposed to be his wise men. So he just was signing off. Okay, whatever. He probably wasn't even overly thinking like, yeah, okay, that's cool, whatever. He was ready to probably move on to the next something else. But then, oh, the enemy's slick sometimes. See, you can't blink and flinch and play like he's not out there because he's always at the ready trying to look for an opportunity to mess with us. So what happens? Oh, yeah. A little while later, all of a sudden, same guys, they come running up and tell him, oh, yeah, okay, well, see when you did the thing and then all the people, they bowed down. Oh, but Daniel didn't. And we seen Daniel. He went to his house. He's got the window open and he praying to his God. Wait. And old king, by the way, you can't change what you said and signed off on because we had you sign in such a way that it can never be, you know, you can't go back on your signature because this was signed in a certain way. Wow. It lets us know the king was devastated, okay? Because he actually liked Daniel. And he was like, and can you imagine at that moment, he's like thinking, these guys just used him to do away with like the one guy that he was really trusting because he knew that Daniel served the real God. And this king, we don't know where his walk was at that moment yet, but this king knew that out of all of these other allegedly wise men, Daniel, God actually had the spirit of the living God in Daniel, and Daniel was always bringing a word that was straight from God, and he knew this. So then he was like, no, not Daniel. So then, yep, there they go. They dragging Daniel off to the... But you know what I loved? The Lord let me see that, wait a minute. Now we need to think about this because sometimes we're in a situation and sometimes when somebody, you know, starts a mess and it could be in the workplace, it could even be in the family, it could be in the community, and the person who really signed off on it wasn't really aware or really in their heart behind this ugliness. And they don't know how to undo it. They don't have the power to undo it. They just are like so devastated and didn't really want to hurt you. And here's the thing. So this King Darius, his last words as Daniel is being dropped off in the lion's den. And, you know, literally they're dropping him off in there thinking he's going to die, right? Well, as soon as they're doing that, he's like, Daniel, may your God deliver you. See, wait a minute. Did you catch that? Wait. Not, it isn't everybody that just believes in God and has gone to church all their life that knows how to pray. Okay, did you catch that? Because sometimes, see, God is with all of us everywhere at all times. So he knows the hearts of everybody. Remember, we talked about that. He knows the heart of every human. He created every one of us. He knows the heart. So he knew in the heart of that king, when that king was saying it, God was honoring it like it was a prayer. Yeah. Because he was saying to Daniel, Daniel, may your God come through for you right now. He was, and then it tells us that this king, as it got later in the night, he fasted. Wait a minute, the king, he fasted. He made sure there was no music, no bands, nothing around. He didn't even go to sleep. He stayed up all night. And then as soon as day broke, he rushed to see. And he hollered in and said, Daniel, has your God delivered you? Now, wait a minute. Before we go there, think about that. This is the one who signed off and knew what was supposed to happen. And yet, in his heart, see, he wasn't really in for that. In his heart, he stayed up, fasted all night. And let's call it as it is. Brother probably fasted and prayed. We just didn't call it that at the time. Because, wait a minute, remember, the last thing he said to Daniel, his friend, was, he was, may God deliver you, and then he's up all night, God, please deliver him, do you get that? See, sometimes God honors prayer, God answers prayer, God hears every prayer. See, I'm going to go back for a second and remind you that the three men in the fiery furnace, oh yeah, they were bold, they were brave, and guess what though? As soon as, I mean, it just actually made Nebuchadnezzar extra mad. And he's like, turn up the heat on that thing. Yeah, tie their clothes all the way. He made it so much, seven times hotter, that the men that he entrusted to tie these men in and drop them in, those men were incinerated. Those men were cremated instantly for even touching them. But wait a minute. He goes back to sit down and he's all mad. That'll teach him. Burn these bad boys up. Wait a minute. And it says, the word says, then all of a sudden he looks in there. And he stands up, he talks to the guys around him. He said, wait a minute, didn't we just put in three men and they were all tied up and, you know, bound down? But wait, I'm seeing four and no one's tied. They're all loose. And this is the best part. And he said, and the fourth man, he looks like the image of the Son of the Living God. Wait a minute. Hold up now. Did we just say that Nebuchadnezzar, the king that threw him in the furnace to begin with, now he's looking and he's recognizing that the fourth man in the fire, okay, Son of the Living God. So you see what I mean? The enemy may think he knows stuff and he's doing some stuff. Ooh. He's not even, hey, victory belongs to our God. Victory belongs to our God. And yes, we know how Daniel turned out, because as soon as the king said that, and Daniel said, oh yes, sir, I'm fine, I and as soon as he had Daniel come right out. And I mean, he promoted Daniel. He was, oh, I'm telling you what. See, when God restores, there's always abundantly more. I'm saying, we got to realize when God fights for us. See, 2 Chronicles 20:15, do not be afraid. The battle is not yours, but God's. Isaiah 54:17, no weapon formed against you shall prosper. See, we got to learn to stand firm in the armor of God. Remember the armor of God over in Ephesians 6, 10 through 13? Come on now. Yeah, there is a belt of truth buckled around your waist. That's right. You got to put on the whole armor every day. The breastplate of righteousness, the helmet of salvation, your feet are ready and already got the shoes on, the gospel of peace, the shield of faith. Come on. Yes. Because with that shield, are you kidding? Every flaming arrow of the devil is just extinguished immediately. The helmet of salvation, the sword of the Spirit, the word of the living God. Come on. You see, this armor that God has given us, righteousness, faith, peace, prayer, it equips us to resist the devil. Come on, trust God's power in our weak places. God's strength when is the most evident when we acknowledge our limitation. God, I can't fix this. God, I don't know what to do with this. God, I see the situation. God, I should have been more humble. I should have handled this differently. I don't know what to do now. But you know what? In Philippians 4:13, I can do all things through Christ who gives me strength. 2 Corinthians 12:9, my grace is sufficient for you, for my power is made perfect in weakness. See, God's strength is the most evident, and we can see it the clearest, even when we acknowledge our own weakness and limitations. So here's what we gotta think about, okay? Let's make it a point that we pray and declare God's promises over our situations and over us. Learn how to speak life all the time. Even when you're not sure if you need it, just do it anyway. Yeah, speak life. See, other people will come behind you and speak death and speak destruction, and the enemy's always got something negative. But we don't have time for that. No, we are God's people. See, meditate on the word of the living God. That affirms God's presence and God's protection with us everywhere at all times. Remember, he will give his angels charge over us to keep us in all our ways. They bear us up and we won't so much as stub our toe. I literally remember one day I almost fell down a flight of stairs, and you know what? I was airborne, and when I landed, I was standing upright. Because I said, God, help me. And the angels did what he said the angels would do. See, God doesn't lie. This is real. And then, look, like we said, put on the armor of God and rest in God's faithfulness, because he's the one who guards and establishes and protects us. See, when we're under attack, turn to God. Trust his refuge. Lean on his strength, stand firm in his armor, and know that you know that you know the battle is not yours, it's God's. And our God always wins. Always. Remember, Jesus overcame. He said, there will be tribulation, but don't be afraid and don't get worried, because I have overcome the world. Let's pray. Heavenly Father, we come before you. Oh, how we thank you and praise you, because you are God. You are the one true God. You are God alone. Oh, Father, so many times when we hear others that are crying out and saying, God, if you're real, God, you are real. And we know it and we have lived it. You have brought each and every one of us in this moment, in each of us listening or talking right now, you have brought us through so many times. You have brought us through so many attacks of the enemy over our lifetimes. And you alone have brought us to the victory. So God, we thank you. We praise you. We worship and adore you. And we say to one and to all, to God be the glory, honor, and praise forevermore, because our God reigns. And we thank you and we love you. In Jesus' name we pray. Amen, amen, and amen. Because, oh my God, help each and every one of us, everyone listening at this moment, right now, Let us just immediately just know that we know that we know, God, you've got everything in our lives under control. We release it all to you. And when we do that, that is how we put our God first. I'm gonna put God.
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13: In the Christian movie Elijah Peel, in theaters next week, we meet a rock star on top of the world who tumbles to the bottom. One minute, this 30-something icon is on stage. The next, he's in a hospital following a heart attack. While recovering there, Elijah meets a young cancer patient named Jessica who's wise beyond her years. Jessica fearlessly challenges Elijah to surrender his life to Jesus. Elijah Peel, the movie, chronicles the spiritual awakening of someone who's tasted worldly success and found it empty. It's a deeply redemptive story, but it also includes profanity and some allusions to Elijah's addictions and promiscuity. So we're giving Elijah Peel a 3 out of 5 for family friendliness. 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I'm Adam Holtz with the Plugged In Movie Review by Focus on the Family.
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2: 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Hamilton, God's servant. 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

0: We want to thank you right now for the Lord's Prayer. Our Father, which art in heaven, hallowed be thy name. Thy kingdom come, thy will be done in earth as it is in heaven. Give us this day our daily bread, and forgive us our debts as we forgive our debtors. And lead us not into temptation, but deliver us from evil. For thine is the kingdom, and the power, and the glory forever. Amen.
1: In the morning.

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Thank you, Lord. 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I'm going to see Jesus in the morning when the dark clouds roll away. Well, dear hearts, I'm still praying to follow after righteousness. Hallelujah. So we're going to go back over to 1 Timothy, the 6th chapter. And I'll be reading verses 6 through 12. Amen. I thank God for his word tonight. First of all, I want to say I love you tonight. And I thank God for you. And I thank God for the water baptism in Jesus' name. And I thank him for the gift of the Holy Ghost. Looking again at 1 Timothy, the 6th chapter, verse 6 through 12, which this is part 2. And I ask you to take notes if you can, because I want to appreciate Jesus tonight. Hallelujah. On today, praise the Lord. The Lord just opened up some things to me. Hallelujah. And I want to tell him I am so grateful. Amen. For what he has done. Looking at 1 Timothy 6, verse 6. It said, but godliness with contentment is great gain. For we brought nothing into this world, and it is certain we can carry nothing out. And having food and raiment, let us be there with content. But they that will be rich fall into temptation and a snare, and into many foolish and hurtful lusts, which drown men in destruction and perdition. For the love of money is the root of all evil, which while some covet after, they have erred from the faith and pierced themselves through with many sorrows. Verse 11, but thou, O man of God, Paul was talking to Timothy, flee these things and follow after righteousness, godliness, faith, love, patience, meekness. Fight the good fight of faith. Lay hold on eternal life, whereunto thou art also called, and have professed a good profession before many witnesses. With praying over the lesson that I gave to you on last week, praying to follow after righteousness, godliness, faith, love, patience, and meekness. First of all, I want us to understand, we inherit righteousness. That's our eternal life. And righteousness is in God. Now we are chosen to suffer with him that we may be glorified together. Let's go over to Romans, the 8th chapter. Amen. And we want to look at verse 17. Romans, the 8th chapter. And we want to look at verse 17. Thank you, Lord Jesus. Now, what I want you to understand, we are heirs of God's righteousness. Now, it says, and if children, then heirs. Glory be to God. Thank you, Lord Jesus. And if children, then heirs, heirs of God, and joint heirs with Christ, if so be that we suffer with him, that we may be also glorified together. Now we see here in verse 12 of 1 Timothy, the 6th chapter, it says, fight the good fight, come on, of faith. Lay hold on eternal life, whereunto thou art called and have professed a good profession before many witnesses. Being an heir to righteousness is the call to suffer and to give God glory. I've really been inspired by the Holy Ghost to seek to perform in God. I want to seek his righteousness. And as I prayed
my desire became stronger to obtain the benefits of God's holiness with a lived life. It's one thing to be a good talker or performer, but he said, give your body as a living sacrifice, holy, acceptable, which is your reasonable service. And I began to pray, and I said, Lord, I need you. I just don't want to be a talker. I need your righteousness. I need your righteousness, Lord. I need godliness. I need faith. I see a need here for love, and I need patience and meekness to demonstrate in me. Lord, I want you to demonstrate in me your holiness. I want your holiness to come out of my life. See, let's say, Holy Spirit, fall afresh on me. Let's say it again. Holy Spirit, Holy Spirit, Holy Spirit, fall afresh. Fall afresh on me. And as I was praying, I heard this verse of scripture in Psalms 119:34, where it says, give me understanding, and I shall keep thy law. Yea, I shall observe it with my whole heart. Now, my subject tonight is praying for an elevated life in submissiveness. Praying for an elevated life in submissiveness. And the reason I'm going this way is because I heard there's higher heights and deeper depths in Christ Jesus. I cannot just be satisfied with where I am. There is more that the Lord has for the believer. Now, seeking the Lord with my whole heart, praying for a devoted ear. I want a devoted ear. A devoted ear where in prayer, I find I have to love to be committed. I want to be committed to prayer. I love praying. I want to be committed to prayer because I find in prayer, that's where I seek to understand for respect. That's what I want. I want respect for the Spirit of God. When the Holy Ghost speak, I want to obey. I'm finding out this is a spiritual operation. You can say you'll do this, or you'll do that, or you'll do the other. But he said, not by might, nor by power. But he said what? By my what? Spirit. It's by his Spirit. What do you need the Lord to do? You're going to have to get in prayer and cry out to God. Lord, I need you to make a change where? In my life. Come on now. We have to understand, for respect to God's righteousness, we are given prayer. Not just to pray, but to get in prayer. Come on now, in prayer, to follow after the precepts. How many want to honor Jesus? All right, now, honoring Jesus is honoring the order of the Word of God. I heard in my spirit, to follow after righteousness
is to follow after the spirit of instructions, and that's given by the Holy Ghost, to operate the peace of God in our thoughts and in our thinking. See, when we honor, we love his desires. I say it again. When we honor the Lord, we love his desires and hope in his word. Now, Lord, I thank you for your thoughts. I thank you for your thinking. And if I'm appreciative of his thoughts and his thinking, I will honor his ways. In the spirit. See, this ain't by the flesh. The flesh can't do this. It's too hard. Hallelujah. See, it takes the spirit of God to honor the ways and thoughts of Jesus and have a lived life. This is not fleshly. Now, the only way it becomes fleshly is we pick up a self-righteous spirit and try to do it ourselves without honoring God in prayer. Proverbs 19 and 20 says, come on, praying is given for you, listen, so that we can hear counsel and receive instructions. That's the reason he say men ought to always pray and not to faint. I'm sorry. That thou mayest be wise in thy latter end. That's Proverbs 19 and 20. Pray to what? Let's say hear counsel. Receive instructions. That thou mayest be wise. Now, when he said that thou mayest be wise, that means to honor God's wisdom with discernment. The Spirit of God is given to you for discernment. All of us in here say, Lord, help me to make the right decisions. I'm tired of making the wrong decisions. He said, follow after the spirit. Come on, follow after the spirit. We make decisions a lot of times because of our impulse. We don't wait for God to talk. We already know what we're going to do. Say amen. Psalms 32 and 8. This is what he gave me today. I will instruct thee. When we pray, church, this is a promise. Listen. I will instruct thee and teach thee in the way which thou shalt go. I will guide thee with mine eye. That's his spirit. That's the reason he give us 1 Thessalonians 5:17. Pray without ceasing. He said, I will what? Instruct thee. Say instruct thee. Yes. Come on, come on, come on. God will show you what needs to be done in your life if you give him your whole heart in prayer. He said, I will instruct thee. I will teach thee in the way which thou shalt go. I will guide thee with mine eye. 2 Timothy 3, 16 and 17. 2 Timothy, the third chapter, verse 16 and 17. All scriptures is given by the inspiration of God
and is profitable for doctrine, for reproof, for correction, for instruction in righteousness. That's just what I told you. My God, my God, my God. Church, praying operates and reveals the word of God in your spirit. The more I pray, the more I hear the word of God. It said that the man of God may be perfect, complete in obedience, thoroughly furnished with all good works. Let's say good works. That's godly living. That's what good works are. Godly living. Well, dear hearts, doctrine in reproof for corrections, measure up for instructions. Every instruction of God is given by the what? Holy Ghost. It's given by what, church? It's given by what, church? It's given by the Holy Ghost. Now ask yourself, do I have the Holy Ghost? See, because the Holy Ghost rules in righteousness. You are led by the eye of God. Let's say, Lord Jesus, thank you. Lord Jesus, thank you for the inspiration of the Holy Ghost. Come on, that's what we need. The inspiration of the Holy Ghost works with the anointing, the Spirit of truth, and it comes to lead and guide into all truth. I heard Romans 8:5, it say, for they that are after the flesh do mind the things of the flesh, but they that are after the Spirit, the things of the Spirit. Now, follow after the Spirit of God, the Holy Ghost. Do you have time to wait on the Holy Ghost? Because they that are in the flesh, they can't please God because their desires is ruled by their flesh. That's the reason you have Romans 8:14 says, for as many as are led by the Spirit of God, come on now, they are the sons of God. So that's the reason we're getting ready for a revival. Is that all right? Thank God for the revival. I heard this preacher say revival is for the church. Hallelujah. Thank you, Lord Jesus. And that's what the church need is a revival, because a lot of us now is running in the flesh. Hallelujah. And not being led by the Spirit of God. Church, I want to follow after righteousness. I see godliness got to come forth in my life. See, Jude 1:20 says, but ye, beloved, building up yourselves on your most holy faith. Come on now. Praying in the Holy Ghost. Let's say building up. Now it's time to be built, church. It's time to be strengthened in our meditations. See, that's why we go after the flesh and do the things of the flesh, because
our minds is not on Jesus as it should be. Jesus is the Word. Come on now. And we are so preoccupied with so many things. Come on now. That when decision time is to be made, hallelujah, we're not going after the Spirit of God. We are being led by the flesh. Now, let's say praying. In the Holy Ghost. Now, church, in the Holy Ghost is righteousness, godliness, faith, love, patience, and meekness. All that's in the Holy Ghost. It's all one. Come on, church. Hallelujah. So now it's time for us to get connected to what God is saying here. Praying in the Holy Ghost reveals the desires of God for our spiritual living. Let's say praying in the Holy Ghost reveals the desires of God's spiritual living for our lives. Now, what is one of those things that he desires? Godliness.

0: You are supposed to be made godly. You are not supposed to be going more after the world. You're supposed to be seeking the Lord for whatever he has for you to do. Come on now. But instead of the church now, hallelujah, getting closer to God, my God, help us all. We're seeking now for what we can get in this world. St. John 17 and 17 say, sanctify them through thy truth. Thy word is what? Truth. We are God's people now. And if we are God's people, let's say I'm spirited. Oh, come on now, come on now, hallelujah. If you are spirited, that means you are set apart from this world.
1: 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We are located east of 19th Avenue and north of Van Buren. We look forward to having you come and join us in prayer and worship. If tonight's message has touched you and you need prayer right now, please call 602-257-1174 and we will pray for you. 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